Back Bush music for this Sunday night here on WUNC. Freddie Jenkins with the music for you this evening. Just now, music from Steep Canyon Rangers from their live collection recorded at Merlefest in 2019. And from that, we heard I've Endured, the collection called the North Carolina Songbook, live from Merlefest. Steep Canyon Rangers with I've Endured. From that, wrapping up the first set of songs here in this first hour of this Sunday's Back Porch Music. Just ahead of that, music from Alison Krauss and Union Station from their collection Pastures of Plenty, the song, and the collection Lonely Runs Both Ways. We heard the Steel Drivers with Long Way Down before that. Jake Xerxes Fussell and Carrie Bell, that's from the collection Good and Green, again from Jake Xerxes Fussell. A medley of selections from the group Solas ahead of that, Lucy Lockett's The Quiet Pint and The Sleepy Sailors. That's from the Solas collection All These Years. And to begin, music from the father and son duo of Ken and Brad Kolodner from their release of earlier in the year, Hands Cove, we heard the title song. Thanks for listening. 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And Cat's Cradle presenting Sun Little Wednesday, September 23rd at Cat's Cradle Back Room. 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And I've got a pair of tickets for that Sun Little show to give away. If you'd like to pick those up for that performance on September 23rd, send an email to the Back Porch Music email inbox. That's bpm at wunc.org. First email that arrives there wins those tickets for Sun Little on September 23rd at Cat's Cradle Back Room. Next up, music from Blue Highway, the title song from their recording Through the Window of a Train.

That's Aoife O'Donovan from her recording Age of Apathy and Phoenix, the name of the song, to take us up to just about 9 on this Sunday evening. Freddie Jenkins here with the Sunday edition of Back Porch Music, 8 o'clock Friday, Saturday, and Sunday nights, Back Porch Music each weekend here on WUNC. One more song here before we take a break at a minute after 9 for the NPR News and then a second hour of music. Just ahead of Aoife O'Donovan, we heard Mark O'Connor with Going Home from his collection Markology 2. Sturgill Simpson and Welcome to Earth, Pollywog, and that's from the recording Cutting Grass, Volume 2. Fiddlin' Doc Roberts ahead of that, music from the 1930s, and the Cumberland Blues from Fiddlin' Doc Roberts. We heard Mason Vi and Lucinda Williams ahead of that, and a single they released a couple of months ago, a version of the song Deportee, their version of that Woody Guthrie song, and Blue Highway to begin, the title track from their recording Through the Window of a Train. To close this hour, here's Robbie Foulkes.

Robbie Foulkes and Backwater Blues from his collection Bluegrass Vacation. That'll wrap up the first hour of Back Porch Music on this Sunday night. Freddie Jenkins with the program this evening. Thank you very much for listening. A break here for news and then a second hour of music.

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0: Boy, it looks like you've been playing some. See, you got your guitar with you.
1: Yeah, I've been playing a little.
0: Say, let's you and I try that old number you used to play, that guitar rag, and work on it like you used to way back in West Virginia.
1: All right.

Back with music for this Sunday night here on WUNC. That is music from Dom Flemons from the collection Prospect Hill, the American Songster Omnibus. And But They Got It Fixed Right On, the name of the song that we heard there from Dom Flemons to close out the first set of selections here in this second hour of this Sunday's Back Porch Music. Freddie Jenkins with program for you this evening. Thank you very much for listening. 8 o'clock Friday, Saturday, and Sunday nights, Back Porch Music on WUNC. Just ahead of Dom Flemons, we heard Roy Harvey from about 1930 and the tune The Guitar Rag from a collection of his music on the Document label. Betta Fleck and Abigail Washburn prior to that, and Take Me to Harlan from their recording Echo in the Valley. We heard Willie Watson and a version of The Midnight Special, and that's from his recording Folk Singer Volume 1. Chris Beshear and Peter McLaughlin prior to that, the title track from their recording So Long, Arizona. And to begin the hour's music, Al Petaway and Amy White from their recording Land of the Sky, and from that a version of Shady Grove to begin the hour's music. Thanks for listening. 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Here's some music from Ron Block.

Back with music for this Sunday night here on WUNC. That's Steve Earle from a collection called I Am a Pilgrim, Doc Watson at 100. That tribute to Doc Watson released a few years ago on the occasion of his 100th birthday, or what would have been his 100th birthday. Steve Earle with Make Me a Palette from that collection to take us up to just about the close of Backboard Music for this Sunday night. Freddie Jenkins here with the music this evening. Thanks for listening. One more song before we join the BBC at 10 o'clock. Just ahead of Steve Earle, we heard Murphy Henry from a collection, the Patuxent Banjo Project, and Murphy Henry with Hazel Creek from that. Andy Hall on the dobro prior to that, and Caught Stealin'. That's from a collection called Masters of Slide, the Spider Sessions. Andy Hall's group, the infamous String Dusters, ahead of that. And from their recording, Toward the Fray, we heard Down from the Mountain. Frank Fairfield and the 9-Pound Hammer from his self-titled recording, and Ron Block to begin from his recording, Walking Song and Devil in the Straw Stack. Thanks again for listening. Thanks for your support. We'll close the hour with some music from a forthcoming recording, an EP, an acoustic EP to be released soon from Molly Tuttle. It's called So Long, Little Miss Sunshine, the acoustic EP. And from that, this is Rosalie.

Molly Tuttle with that version of Rosalie, the acoustic version from the forthcoming EP, So Long, Little Miss Sunshine, the acoustic EP. And that'll wrap up Backboards Music for this Sunday night and for the weekend. Freddie Jenkins with the program tonight. Thank you very much for listening. We join the BBC next, and that'll continue overnight. 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
3: 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States in the American West are responding differently to intense wildfires. 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There's a heat advisory for much of central and eastern North Carolina today. It'll be mostly sunny and hot, highs in the mid to upper 90s. Tonight, partly cloudy, a chance of scattered showers, lows in the mid 70s. Sunny tomorrow, highs in the low to mid 90s in the Piedmont and Sandhills, upper 80s on the coast. It's 78 degrees in the Triangle, 74 in Fayetteville, 74 in the Triad, and 79 degrees along the Outer Banks at 520.
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6: And I'm Sasha Pfeiffer. When Brandon Flowers was growing up, he fell in love with new wave music, The Cars, New Order, The Smiths, and he channeled those influences into his band, The Killers. With their debut album in 2004, they were a hit right from the start.

It's 78 degrees in the Triangle, 74 in Fayetteville, 74 in the Triad, and 79 degrees along the Outer Banks at 545.

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Ukraine launched one of its largest aerial attacks of the war on Russia, killing at least six people. We'll try to find out how Russians are feeling as the war grinds on in 20 minutes on WUNC News. 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Mostly sunny and hot today. Highs in the mid to upper 90s. It's 78 in the Triangle, 74 in Fayetteville, 74 in the Triad, and 79 degrees along the Outer Banks at 551.

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0: are still keeping an eye on tribal casinos around the country, but without a chairperson in Washington, it really can't cite or fine tribes for any violations of federal gaming law that it might find. And then the other big impact is to management contracts. And these are business deals between tribes and outside casino operators that need the chairperson's signature. I spoke with the chairman of the Iowa Tribe of Oklahoma, which opened a new casino in April, but Chairman Jacob Keyes said a long-planned deal for the gambling giant Harrah's to take over day-to-day operations of that new property is on ice. And in the meantime, his small tribal government staff are having to manage the casino, which is this major burden that they didn't really plan for.
1: How worried are tribes about kind of the year ahead, let's say? Are they concerned about revenues getting affected?
0: Tribes are really concerned, and the area that concerns them the most is actually not related to those duties that are clearly defined in law, but related to the NIGC's chair's role as sort of an advocate for tribal gaming in Washington. Right now, tribal gaming is facing this new threat from prediction market platforms, which have really exploded in popularity since the 2024 election, including from tribal lands and in states where tribes have negotiated the exclusive right to offer gambling. Tribes say prediction markets in that way are violating federal Indian gaming law and their sovereignty. At least 8 have filed lawsuits to that effect. And past commissioners and staffers have told me that typically the chairperson of the National Indian Gaming Commission would be sounding the alarm about this in Washington and advocating for the interests of gaming tribes.
1: And what have we heard, if anything, from the Trump administration? Are they open to getting the commission back up and running?
0: Yeah, I reached out to the White House, and a spokesperson told me that the Trump administration values the National Indian Gaming Commission, but they didn't answer my question about whether or when it plans to nominate a new chair to lead the agency. Some tribal leaders I've spoken to have pointed out that the Trump administration has really strongly backed prediction markets. They say because of that, it's no coincidence that the administration doesn't seem eager to fill this vacancy. Others were more skeptical of that, and they point out that this leadership gap actually dates back to the Biden administration when the last Senate-confirmed chair termed out with no replacement on deck. So this could just be yet another example of something that's really important to tribes being sidelined in Washington.
1: Savannah Peters is Indigenous Affairs reporter for the Associated Press. Thank you for coming on our program.
0: Thanks, Nova.
1: And I'm Nova Safo with a Marketplace Morning Report. 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
3: 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There's a heat advisory for much of central and eastern North Carolina today. It'll be mostly sunny and hot, highs in the mid to upper 90s. Tonight, partly cloudy, chance of scattered showers, lows in the mid 70s. Sunny tomorrow, highs in the low to mid 90s in the Piedmont and Sandhills, upper 80s along the coast. It's 77 degrees in the Triangle, 75 in Fayetteville, 74 in the Triad, and 81 degrees along the Outer Banks at 7 o'clock. Good morning. The USS Lincoln will get a reprieve after more than 8 months at sea. It's Monday, August 17th. I'm Eric Hodge. This is Morning Edition from WUNC News. There have been concerns over the crew's mental health and a lack of fresh food and supplies. Wildfires have taken a heavy toll this year across the American West. Some hospitals say new rural health funding will not offset what they'll lose in Medicaid cuts. And Wake County residents will weigh in on the proposed merger between Wake Med and Atrium. Plus, an erectile dysfunction drug gets attention for a different use.
4: The observational studies are strong enough to warrant offering it as a longevity medication to both men and women.
3: First, this news.
5: Live from NPR News in Washington, I'm Linda Kenyon. Fighting continues between Russia and Ukraine, with at least 20 people killed and dozens more injured in air attacks from both sides. The fighting included the largest single-day Ukrainian attack on Russia to date. NPR's Charles Maines in Moscow reports Ukraine is bringing the war home to Russians.
6: Ukraine struck another warehouse of Russia's largest online retailer, a company called Wildberries, which is part of a wider campaign of interrupting business supply chains. Ukraine continues to strike oil facilities, which, by the way, has caused the return of gas shortages we saw earlier in the summer. Ukraine is going after defense-adjacent industries, you know, factories that produce parts or products that might in some way contribute or help fund the Russian military. And all of this has come with a growing number of civilian casualties.
5: 5 years into the conflict, the two countries appear locked in a war of attrition with no end in sight. As annual joint military exercises between the U.S. and South Korea begin this week, President Trump says he has instructed the Pentagon to substantially reduce future war games. NPR's Anthony Kuhn in Seoul reports the move suggests a concession and a possible attempt to restart diplomacy with North Korea.
7: President Trump said he was ordering the drills to be scaled back because of his good relationship with North Korean leader Kim Jong-un and North Korea's unthreatening attitude towards the U.S. while Trump has been president. He said that the drills are costly and send a hostile signal to Pyongyang. He also noted that South Korea had declined his request for help in military operations against Iran. South Korea's defense ministry said that 10 days of exercises with the U.S. military aimed at defending South Korea against threats from the North began as planned. Monday is a substitute day off after a Saturday holiday in South Korea, and there was no immediate comment from South Korea's government. Anthony Kuhn, NPR News, Seoul.
5: Newly confirmed U.S. Attorney General Todd Blanche refused to commit to remain independent from the White House. NPR's Jacqueline Diaz reports he was asked to make that pledge on NBC's Meet the Press.
8: After the scandal of Watergate, it was standard that the DOJ and the White House were kept completely separate, even though the president would nominate an attorney general. The DOJ handled its own affairs and prosecuted cases without input from the president. Blanche refused to pledge an independent DOJ when asked by Meet the Press host Kristen Welker.
9: No, I'm not going to pledge that, and no attorney general should ever pledge that.
8: Blanche's comments were made just days after a close confirmation vote. He replaced Pam Bondi, who Trump fired after Bondi was seen as having not moved fast enough to prosecute his opponents, including former FBI Director James Comey. Jacqueline Diaz, NPR News.
5: Blanche previously served as President Trump's personal attorney. 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
3: This is WUNC News. I'm Eric Hodge. A heat advisory is in effect for much of central and eastern North Carolina. The National Weather Service expects highs in the upper 90s today and heat index values up to 109. Some coastal counties are under an extreme heat warning with heat index values as high as 114. Forecasters expect the heat index to be at or above 100 through at least Thursday. Wake County Commissioners will hear from the public today on Wake Med's plan to merge with Atrium Health. Bradley George has more.
10: The deal requires commissioners to change Wake Med's articles of incorporation. No votes are planned at today's meeting, but the board is likely to receive hundreds of comments. Supporters say Atrium will make much-needed investments in the county's healthcare system. Community activists and state leaders like Treasurer Brad Briner oppose the merger.
3: Bradley George reporting. The Greensboro City Council is holding a public hearing today to consider a 120-day moratorium specifically for data centers exceeding 10 megawatts of electrical power. The pause would give officials time to research potential impacts of the facilities. Several other municipalities have taken similar steps, including Orange, Durham, and Chatham counties. At a recent meeting, Greensboro City Council member Crystal Black urged residents to attend the public hearing.
11: Your input will directly shape the final safety standards we adopt. So please join the conversation and help us guide Greensboro in the future together.
3: Alamance County Commissioners are also holding a public hearing today about a moratorium on data center development. They're considering a six-month pause. There's a heat advisory for much of central and eastern North Carolina today. Sunny and hot again with highs in the mid to upper 90s. Tonight, partly cloudy, chance of scattered showers, lows in the mid 70s. Sunny tomorrow, Highs in the low to mid-90s. 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
3: 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It's 77 degrees in the Triangle, 75 in Fayetteville, 74 in the Triad, and 81 degrees along the Outer Banks. 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
13: It's Morning Edition from NPR News. I'm Sasha Pfeiffer.
14: And I'm Michelle Martin. Good morning. The USS Washington is on its way to the Middle East to relieve the USS Lincoln.
13: The Lincoln has been at the center of concerns over mental health issues, as well as lack of sufficient food and basic supplies, including soap. In a few minutes, we'll speak with Democratic Senator Mark Kelly, who's been in touch with relatives of sailors aboard the ship. But first, NPR has learned that supply chain issues haven't been limited to just this one carrier since the U.S. launched its war with Iran.
14: To hear more about this, we have reporter Steve Walsh with member station WHRO in Norfolk. Good morning, Steve.
15: Morning, Michelle.
14: So there have been reports about families highlighting problems on board the USS Lincoln. We've heard a lot of those stories from you. Democratic lawmakers are demanding answers. How is the Trump administration responding?
15: This has been a grueling deployment. USS Abraham Lincoln arrived in January before the war with Iran started, and sailors have been on the ship since the war began. The head of Central Command, Admiral Brad Cooper, wrapped up a tour of the region Saturday, which included a visit to USS Lincoln. He praised the sacrifice of the sailors. Cooper is quoted as saying, "History will record this deployment as one of the most operationally intense and consequential of the modern era." The administration has also been pushing back against reports from families who say the crews are under strain, including reports of sailors jumping overboard. Asked on Friday if the deployment had gone on too long, President Trump said, "No, not nearly long enough."
14: Steve, what have you heard from sailors and their families about these comments?
15: So not every sailor has the same reaction. I talked to the former acting head of force resiliency for the Navy, a Navy veteran. Andrea Goldstein was in charge when the Navy was dealing with the rash of suicides in 2022 and 2023. She says the changes the Navy made started with creating a healthy command climate on the ships.
16: It's not one comment. It's creating an ambient environment of disrespect.
15: Dismissing sailors' concerns can actually make their situation worse. She says sailors may not recognize the impact of their constant stress until months after their deployment finally is over.
14: So can you just tell us a bit more about what conditions are like on these Navy ships in the Middle East right now, recognizing that many Americans at this point in our history don't have a personal connection to military service? So tell us what you can about it.
15: Right. So the problems with logistics are not confined to USS Lincoln. Supply lines have been strained since the beginning of the war. I talked with Sam Howard, a former Navy captain who lives in Virginia Beach. His son was on one of the ships in the USS Tripoli Amphibious Ready Group, which carries sailors and Marines. His son told him they quickly ran low on hygiene products and other supplies. The crew returned to their home port in Japan in late July, but they still haven't received all of their mail and care packages. As a former captain, Howard says he understands how quickly fatigue can set in.
17: I asked him very specifically about watch rotation and not having any port visits. And the comment that he made was, you know, not knowing when you're going to get a break. It was really among the toughest things that he experienced.
14: And now the Abraham Lincoln has been out to sea for more than 260 days. Do we know when they will be back?
15: So USS George Washington is now on its way to relieve USS Lincoln with their 5,000 sailors. It's hard to pinpoint when the Washington will arrive. Normally, you would expect both carriers to remain in the region for a week or so. But a Navy official who wasn't authorized to speak publicly told me that there is no standard handoff period. So the Lincoln could leave rather quickly once USS Washington arrives in the region.
14: That's Steve Walsh with WHRO in Norfolk. Steve, thank you.
15: Thanks, Michelle.
13: Now let's talk more about the USS Lincoln with a lawmaker seeking answers from the Trump administration, Democratic Senator Mark Kelly of Arizona. He's a former Navy combat pilot and NASA astronaut who sits on the Senate Armed Services Committee. Good morning, Senator Kelly.
18: Good morning, Sasha.
13: We mentioned earlier in the show that you've been in touch with relatives of sailors aboard the USS Lincoln. What are you hearing from them?
18: Well, we're hearing that the conditions are not what they or any sailor should expect. And, you know, they deteriorated over a period of time because they've been at sea for a record amount of time. I spoke to a grandmother of a sailor aboard the USS Abraham Lincoln who said, you know, her grandson, who, you know, was skinny when he joined the Navy, now looks like he's lost 20 to 25 pounds and is struggling. And it's depressing. And it's a difficult, very difficult situation. And Sasha, I have to say, kind of the worst thing about this is just the dismissiveness of the situation, you know, not only from the president, who said the deployment is not nearly long enough, but the Secretary of Defense, Pete Hegseth, who just claims there's no problem. I'd say Admiral Cooper, you know, when he said this is
13: the head of CENTCOM, U.S. Central Command.
18: Yeah, the head of CENTCOM, when he said this is a consequential deployment. I think that's, you know, that's what you said in your reporting. Yeah, it's consequential in a lot of different ways. I mean, they got deployed to go to war without a strategic goal, without a plan, without a timeline. Now they're stuck and don't, you know, the administration can't figure a way out. And the consequence of this is just poor mental health and crew members jumping overboard.
13: The head of CENTCOM, who you just mentioned, Brad Cooper, this statement he issued over the weekend also described his visit as awe-inspiring. And he says that the Lincoln has, in his words, quote, the lowest number of cases related to mental health of the Navy's 11 aircraft carriers. Your thoughts on his comments?
18: Well, I haven't looked at the data, but when you have crew members jumping off because of the conditions, I mean, literally jumping off the ship to end their lives, that's a problem. And it needs to be investigated. So that's why, you know, myself and my colleagues are demanding an investigation. And, you know, you're misrepresenting an issue and you're ignoring an issue when you have crew members that are trying to end their lives because of what this deployment has been like for them.
13: You said you're calling for an investigation. What else do you want the Trump administration to do?
18: Well, we'd like to get a bipartisan delegation out to the ship to visit it. I did two deployments to the Persian Gulf myself. If I haven't had an opportunity to get out there, I've spent a lot of time aboard aircraft carriers. I think I could get a pretty good sense for, you know, how things are going. And we're going to continue to press this administration until our service members and their families get answers and get some accountability. This administration, on every issue, tries to avoid being accountable for their actions.
13: You just mentioned you've been deployed. As we said, you're a former Navy combat pilot. When you think about this deployment, which the Lincoln has been out there for nearly 9 months, how does it compare to your own deployments, and what concerns do you have about the people on that vessel?
18: Well, for Desert Storm, I think from the time we left to the time we got back was about 7 months. But we had port calls about a month and a half in. I think probably the longest, you know, we went was maybe, you know, 4 months without pulling into port. These guys are now approaching, I think they're over 200 days, and it's stressful. Being on an aircraft carrier is it's hard. It's not expected to be easy, but when there's no end in sight, you know, it's loud when the food is lousy and it sounds like it is, when you can't get your basic needs met, you're going to have a situation here that's it's going to be hard for these crew members, and this administration just does not want to address it.
13: Briefly, we mentioned the USS George Washington is being deployed to relieve the Lincoln. That means the U.S. will be without an aircraft carrier ready for deployment in the Pacific for some time. In your view, does that make a difference to national security?
18: Well, it's not unprecedented that I was in that battle group stationed in Japan, Battle Group 5. We went to the Persian Gulf twice. Usually it's backfilled by a carrier from, California. I don't know if that's the case here. It's not good for ours and our allies' national security in the Western Pacific not to have a carrier there. But I'm not sure what their plan is here. Usually this administration doesn't have a plan.
13: That is Democratic Senator Mark Kelly of Arizona. Thank you for coming on this morning.
18: Thank you.
13: Actress Hayden Panettiere, who starred in the TV series Heroes and Nashville, has died. Her father said she was a, quote, force of nature who brought immeasurable love and joy to all who knew her. He did not share details about her death. Panettiere started acting when she was very young. She booked her first commercial when she was just 11 months old. She went on to act in soap operas and got a big break in Remember the Titans. I spoke with Panettiere in May to talk about her memoir, This Is Me, A Reckoning. She told me she had desperately wanted both to fit in the industry and to have a normal childhood. And that's very difficult in Hollywood.
19: I wanted to have friends that were my age. I wanted to go to school like a normal kid. I wanted to play sports. And I did get to do a lot of those things, but my peers didn't look at me as one of them.
13: She said she would get praise as a child for crying on cue by thinking sad thoughts. At first, she imagined an animal she loved dying.
19: And then as I got older and older, I became number and number to that. And the thoughts and the places that I had to go in my head became darker and darker. And how could that not have an emotional impact over time on you?
13: Panettiere had a daughter in 2015 and talked publicly about having had postpartum depression. She also got addicted to alcohol and drugs. All of that became storylines for the part she played on Nashville, the fictional country music star Juliet Barnes.
19: And having to go to set every day and play that out as her, I stopped being able to tell where the character started and where I ended. Like, we were just mushed together.
13: Panettiere eventually lost custody of her daughter. I asked Panettiere how she felt watching her daughter grow up in private and easily make friends, things Panettiere had not been able to do when she was that age.
19: Honestly, I'm happy for her. It's not bittersweet. It's very, very uplifting to me.
13: Hayden Panettiere was 36. This is NPR News.
20: 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We have another 50th anniversary celebration coming up with Pints and Politics. I hope you can join us as we chat all things North Carolina politics at BMC Brewing at the plant in Pittsburgh. 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
3: 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States in the American West are responding differently to intense wildfires. 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Sustainer details are at WUNC.org. Thank you and good luck. There's a heat advisory for much of central and eastern North Carolina today. Sunny and hot, highs in the mid to upper 90s. It's 77 in the Triangle, 75 in Fayetteville, 74 in the Triad, and 81 degrees along the Outer Banks at 720.
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21: And I'm Sasha Pfeiffer. When Brandon Flowers was growing up, he fell in love with new wave music, The Cars, New Order, The Smiths, and he channeled those influences into his band, The Killers. With their debut album in 2004, they were a hit right from the start.

0: America.
1: Did you feel like you needed her blessing to write that one?
2: I definitely wanted her to give her seal of approval before we recorded it. So it was definitely, there was a process of showing it to her, yeah.
1: I read that you've said, and this is a quote, "I used to think my experiences weren't interesting enough. It took a lot of living for me to recognize that my story was never just my own. Other people have felt these things." Tell me more about what you meant by that.
2: Well, there's that great Scorsese quote, the most personal is the most creative. And I think when you're young and you want to be an artist or you want to be creative, you tend to look outside and not inside. I wanted to make grand gestures and use flowery language. And just slowly but surely as I get older, I realize that my language is beautiful and that I can speak about things in my own life. And I attribute people like, Bruce Springsteen and Tom Petty to opening that door for me to be able to write about what I actually know about.
1: Is this an album you think you could have recorded as a younger man, or did you need to age a bit before you could sing this kind of music?
2: Yeah, absolutely had to do it later on in life. I didn't have the chops to do it when we first started. I didn't know what I was doing. But it's taken a lot of hours and a lot of determination to get to this point.
3: And I stole away on that three-lane headed south.
1: Going back about your dad and his love of country western and his influence on this, what has your dad said about this album?
2: He loves it. He thinks it's going to take off. My dad's 82 years old. He's going to be 82 in November. And I think he's secretly been waiting for me to make this record all along. He just said, finally.
1: That's Brandon Flowers. His new solo album is called Thrasher. Brandon Flowers, thank you so much for the time.
2: Oh, thank you.
3: So hold me in your arms. I think I'm going under. Take your time with my heart.
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4: 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Mostly sunny and hot today. Highs will be in the mid to upper 90s. It's 77 degrees in the Triangle, 75 in Fayetteville, 74 in the Triad, and 81 degrees along the Outer Banks at 7:30.
5: Live from NPR News in Washington, I'm Dave Mattingly. President Trump says he believes vandalism is responsible for large patches of dead grass near the World War II Memorial on the National Mall in Washington. NPR's Marie Andrusovich says it's the same area where a stage was put up and crowds gathered for the July 4th celebration.
6: The stretch of lawn in question was the site of Trump's Independence Day celebration. The president posted a photo of the now brown and patchy turf on social media, saying, "Look what vandals did to the grass connecting the vandalized World War II monument and the vandalized reflecting pool." An arrest was made last Friday after a woman sprayed graffiti on the World War II monument. She claimed responsibility for the vandalism on social media. But charges were dismissed against a former Olympian accused of damaging the reflecting pool after poor construction was determined to be the cause. Trump criticized his longtime ally Jeanine Pirro for her decision to drop the charges. Marie Andrusovich, NPR News, Washington.
5: President Trump's 15-point peace plan for Gaza is a major focus in Jerusalem today. That's where the president's Middle East negotiator and son-in-law, Jared Kushner, is meeting with Israeli Prime Minister Benjamin Netanyahu. The plan is supported by Hamas, but it's been rejected by the Israeli leader. This is NPR News from Washington. Russia's defense ministry says its forces intercepted more than 800 Ukrainian drones launched at the country yesterday in one of the largest aerial assaults of the war. At least 6 people were killed. Moscow's mayor says nearly 3/4 of those Ukrainian drones were aimed at the Russian capital. In Wisconsin, hundreds of people gathered in Milwaukee yesterday for the annual Ukrainian Festival. As Chuck Kornbach reports, the event raises money to help Ukrainian soldiers wounded in the ongoing war with Russia.
0: A church choir sang Ukrainian folk songs as hundreds of people gathered to help the group Wisconsin Ukrainians raise money. The nonprofit helps pay for medical treatment in the U.S. for severely wounded Ukrainian soldiers. Group President Halina Salapata says she's encouraged by a massive weekend drone attack launched against Russia as part of a more comprehensive military campaign.
7: I remember 2 years ago I didn't see light in the end of the tunnel. Now I do see the light because I see that Ukraine is capable.
0: Others at the festival say they're also happy their home country is being more militarily aggressive against Russia. For NPR News, I'm Chuck Kornbach in Milwaukee.
5: Some of the nation's largest retailers report their latest earnings numbers this week. They include Home Depot, Lowe's, Target, and Walmart. I'm Dave Mattingly in Washington.
4: And I'm Eric Hodge. This is WUNC News. Wake County commissioners will hear from residents today about the proposed merger between Wake Med and Atrium Health. Charlotte-based Atrium has said it would invest $2 billion into Wake Med and Raleigh over the next decade if county commissioners approve the merger. They would need to change Wake Med's articles of incorporation to complete the deal. Fleeta Bird, a longtime leader of the small town of Wilson's Mills, has died. The town announced Bird's death in a social media post Sunday. The town's website describes Bird as a lifelong resident who also served as a zoning officer before being elected mayor in 2022. The Fuquay-Varina Planning Board will consider a request to rezone nearly 50 acres on the north side of town for a development with more than 100 new homes. The request needs approval from the town's planning board tonight before it goes to the town council. This is WUNC News.
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1: It's Morning Edition from NPR News. I'm Sasha Pfeiffer.
9: And I'm Michelle Martin. Good morning. Wildfires are burning across several western states, and those states prepared for fires differently. Some struggle to pass rules recommended by safety experts. NPR's Lauren Sommer has this report.
10: When the Old Trails fire started in Spokane, Dave Cocott got a warning to be ready to evacuate. He started packing up family keepsakes. Then he got an alert that a second wildfire was headed his way.
11: That's amazing to be threatened by not just one, but two fires. Really scary.
10: But Cocott wasn't actually surprised.
11: My first thought of these fires, like, here we go again.
10: Cocott has spent his career thinking about wildfires. For most of it, he was a fire protection engineer at the Spokane Fire Department. So he'd prepared his home for fires. The house has fire-resistant siding, not wood, and he cleared the flammable plants around it.
11: You kind of think, like, I don't know how the house would go through a fire, but I think ours would have done fine.
10: Studies show that houses that take those steps, manage vegetation, and use fire-resistant materials are more likely to survive wildfires. That's because houses get inundated with tiny burning embers, which is the main way they ignite. Cocott took those steps voluntarily, but he's been pushing for Washington to adopt them statewide. And state regulators were set to do that.
12: I now call to order this hearing regarding proposed changes to...
10: At a hearing in 2024, regulators got public feedback on the new wildfire rules. They released maps showing which parts of Washington are at risk of wildfires. Houses built in those areas would have to use fire-resistant materials like on the roof and siding. They'd also have to create defensible space, like keeping tree branches 10 feet away from a house. That last part raised some pushback at the hearing, like from Eric Seibel of the Tahoma Audubon Society, a wildlife conservation group.
13: I'm concerned that trees, which are our best defense against climate change, will be destroyed en masse if the provisions of the code pass.
10: State legislators stepped in and ordered regulators to redo the wildfire rules. Angie Lane is with Washington's Department of Natural Resources. She says by December, they plan to have new wildfire maps that more accurately show the areas at risk.
14: It's trying to make sure that people are smart building in those areas.
10: But there won't be rules requiring homeowners to manage their trees and vegetation because state legislators got rid of that. Washington isn't alone. Last year, Oregon lawmakers repealed their state's wildfire building codes and vegetation rules after public pushback. Ryan Mahandy is with Headwaters Economics, a wildfire and land use think tank. She says wildfire laws are a patchwork across the western U.S.
15: While many states face the same risk, what we're increasingly seeing is many different interpretations of how to reduce that risk. It is literally all over the map.
10: California has had building codes for wildfire-prone areas for almost 20 years. Colorado and Utah recently passed similar rules. But Idaho, Arizona, and Wyoming don't have them. Handy says some of the public pushback is over concerns about home insurance.
15: If you publish a map that shows my wildfire risk, am I suddenly going to be in the crosshairs of the insurance industry? Insurers have their own proprietary maps that are quite sophisticated.
10: In other words, insurance companies are way ahead of states in evaluating risk. And that risk is getting worse because hotter temperatures are priming the landscape to burn. Back in Spokane, Dave Cocott's house is okay. The fires didn't reach him. He says the damage in his community should be a wake-up call for Washington.
11: Fires are changing. These types of fires are changing. They're becoming much larger fires.
10: And he says that means states need to do more to prepare. Lauren Sommer, NPR News.
16: The drug Tadalafil, known by its brand name Cialis, is taken by millions of men for erectile dysfunction. Now there's a movement to repurpose the medication to help people live longer. NPR's Will Stone reports.
17: About a year ago, Christy Swicky made a change to her daily wellness routine. She added a low dose of Tadalafil.
18: It seemed very harmless. If anything, it's going to help blood flow, and that can be beneficial to our brain and our heart.
17: It's true that Tadalafil does improve blood flow throughout the body, though in general, those taking it are only concerned about one region. And Swicky says she definitely gets questions.
18: They're mostly just like, wait, what? You're a woman. What are you doing?
17: Swicky has a PhD in molecular oncology. She's built a following on social media around longevity. Her decision to take a drug intended for erectile dysfunction goes back to her own family history of heart disease.
18: That was my main focus of like, well, maybe this is a low-hanging fruit, something that I can do to prevent that.
17: In fact, high-profile figures in wellness and biohacking are increasingly talking up Tadalafil as a longevity drug. Swicky herself promotes it for an online clinic called Ageless RX. Dr. Janelle Decker is the medical director there.
19: I do feel like the observational studies out there are strong enough to warrant offering it as a longevity medication to both men and women.
17: This is a big reason drugs like Tadalafil are getting more attention. In recent years, research has shown that men who take these medications seem to fare better in a variety of ways. Cardiologist Robert Kloner is at Huntington Medical Research Institutes and the University of Southern California. A study of his looked at more than 8,000 men who took it for erectile dysfunction. They had a 55% lower rate of cardiovascular-related death and a 44% lower rate of death overall during the study period of about 3 years.
20: This to us is a very interesting signal.
17: In other words, he says, it's showing an association, not causation.
20: None of these drugs are FDA approved for longevity or for reducing major adverse cardiovascular events. Having said that, so many of these studies have all been consistent.
17: Some have found a decreased risk of dementia and Alzheimer's when taking these drugs. Tadalafil works by preventing the breakdown of a signaling molecule. This helps smooth muscle cells relax, blood vessels dilate, blood flow increases. It's already approved to treat a form of high blood pressure affecting arteries in the lungs and is similar to Viagra, which was originally developed as a cardiovascular drug. In fact, earlier this summer, Kloner was part of an expert group known as the Princeton Consensus Panel that concluded it may be appropriate to use low-dose Tadalafil for some men at increased risk of cardiovascular disease.
20: It's not something that cardiologists are routinely recommending, but these drugs in general are very safe.
17: He acknowledges, though, they're not as well studied in women. Some experts, including Dr. Steven Nissen, are troubled this is catching on without high-quality data in humans. Nissen is chief academic officer of the Cleveland Clinic Heart, Vascular, and Thoracic Institute.
21: Absence of evidence of harm doesn't mean there isn't harm. In the absence of randomized controlled trial data, it's pretty hard to justify.
17: Human trials are something Dr. Kloner at USC wants to do.
20: The problem with that is trying to find funding for it.
17: He says pharmaceutical companies aren't incentivized to do these studies because generic versions are already available. So for now, patients and doctors need to decide for themselves if a drug intended for the bedroom should also be used to try to extend life. Will Stone, NPR News.
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4: 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Trump also cited his relationship with North Korea. 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I'm Eric Hodge. A heat advisory is in effect for much of central and eastern North Carolina. The National Weather Service expects highs in the upper 90s today and heat index values up to 109. Some coastal counties are under an extreme heat warning, with heat index values as high as 114. Forecasters expect the heat to be at or above 100 through at least Thursday. The Greensboro City Council is holding a public hearing today to consider a 120-day moratorium specifically for data centers exceeding 10 megawatts of electrical power. The pause would give officials time to research potential impacts of the facilities. Several other municipalities have taken similar steps, including Orange, Durham, and Chatham counties. At a recent meeting, Greensboro City Council member Crystal Black urged residents to attend the public hearing.
3: Your input will directly shape the final safety standards we adopt. So please join the conversation and help us guide Greensboro in the future together.
4: Alamance County Commissioners are also holding a public hearing today about a moratorium on data center development. They're considering a six-month pause. There's a new North Carolina Highway historical marker for one of the state's first African-American attorneys. Sherise Piggott has more.
22: George Mapson was born in 1846. He received his legal education at Howard University. In 1871, Mapson and another man, Thomas Warwick, appealed to the U.S. Supreme Court for law licenses. Both men got approval. But Warwick left to practice law in Washington, D.C., leaving Mapson as the first black lawyer to actively practice law in North Carolina courts. That included Wilmington. He also held multiple public offices, including as a state lawmaker for the NC House and Senate from 1870 to 1874. He died in 1885. On Saturday, the North Carolina Department of Natural and Cultural Resources unveiled a marker commemorating George Mapson at the intersection of Market and 16th Streets in Wilmington. That's near where he's buried in Pine Forest Cemetery. Sherise Piggott, WUNC News.
4: Mostly sunny and hot today. Highs in the mid to upper 90s. Tonight, partly cloudy. A chance of scattered showers. Lows in the mid 70s. 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
23: This is Morning Edition from NPR News. I'm Sasha Pfeiffer.
9: And I'm Michelle Martin. President Trump's One Big Beautiful Bill Act is expected to dramatically cut money for Medicaid, which pays for medical care for low-income and disabled Americans. Cuts to the program could reach nearly $1 trillion over a decade. That has alarmed rural hospitals and doctors because many of their patients depend on the program. In response to those concerns, Congress added $50 billion to the bill to shore up rural health infrastructure. Iowa Public Radio's Natalie Krebs reports on how health officials are trying to figure out how to make the best use of that money.
24: The money that Congress added to Trump's massive tax and spending bill is called the Rural Health Transformation Program. And Mahaska Health in Oskaloosa, Iowa, has already received more than $3 million that will be used for a new PET scanner to detect cancer. CEO Kevin Durante steps into a suite of empty offices filled with various cardboard boxes, storage bins, and office furniture.
0: So this will all be gutted, and the PET CT will be housed over here.
24: Durante says the grant funding will allow the hospital to replace a scanner on a mobile truck years ahead of schedule, and Mahaska Health will be able to do more than twice as many scans as it now conducts.
0: To have an in-house PET CT where we can scan patients 5 days a week is significant to reduce the diagnosis to treatment times.
24: Iowa health officials say in addition to investing money in rural cancer care, they also plan to use the federal dollars for telehealth infrastructure and mobile care units, among other things. The state hopes to draw down a total of $1 billion from the Rural Health Transformation Program over 5 years. It's received $209 million in this first year. Larry Johnson is the principal deputy director at the Iowa Department of Health and Human Services. He says the state wants to spend the money quickly.
5: Because if you don't spend the money on the projects that you tell the federal government you're going to, they're going to claw the money back. So we are hoping, we're organized enough to get it done, that we hope to take money from states that aren't able to do what we are.
24: Iowa officials say they see the Rural Health Fund as a separate investment, regardless of what happens with Medicaid. But most healthcare workers in rural communities are looking at the new funds in the context of the looming cuts to Medicaid, says Timothy McBride, a public health professor at Washington University in St. Louis.
6: It's like, yes, I mean, certainly an unequivocally good thing for rural to get this $50 billion relative to not having it, but the net effect of all this is going to be negative.
24: According to the nonpartisan health policy think tank KFF, even if Iowa gets $1 billion from the Rural Health Fund, the Medicaid loss for rural health care facilities in the state will total nearly $4 billion over a 10-year span. Iowa Hospital Association President Chris Mitchell says that's a huge concern for rural hospitals.
7: As soon as the rural health transformation dollars go away, then the Medicaid cuts start to come into place. And that's not a temporary proposition. That is ongoing.
24: In Western Iowa, Brett Altman, the CEO of Cass Health, agrees. He says while his hospital will also get nearly $3 million for a PET scanner, that money from the Rural Health Fund won't come close to making up for the reduction in Medicaid funding he's anticipating.
8: When you break it down to the ridiculous, we know that more than half that money isn't going to hospitals.
24: Still, Altman and others say they have to try to get what they can, since rural hospitals face such an uncertain financial situation. For NPR News, I'm Natalie Krebs in Des Moines.
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4: From the University of North Carolina at Chapel Hill, this is WUNC News. On Due South today, host Leonie Dange introduces us to a geneticist from North Carolina A&T State University who wants to change how doctors see and treat people of color. She's here with a preview. Good morning.
26: Good morning. Dr. Joseph L. Graves, Jr. is the first of his kind, the first Black person to earn a degree in evolutionary biology. He wants to put to rest assumptions that dramatic differences in health and longevity have to do with genetic differences between Black and white people. And he preaches his research clearly in the book, Why Black People Die Sooner, What Medicine Gets Wrong About Race and How to Fix It. This was definitely one of my favorite interviews in the past year. And we round out the hour with 6 hours in Raleigh. Our WUNC digital team takes us places we might not have visited before. All that on Due South.
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1: 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We'll have details in 10 minutes on the BBC News Hour here on WUNC News. 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Mostly sunny and hot today, highs in the mid to upper 90s with a heat advisory in effect for much of central and eastern North Carolina. It's 79 degrees in the Triangle, 77 in Fayetteville, 76 in the Triad, and 81 degrees along the Outer Banks at 851.
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1: 1A is next after news update at 10 o'clock. 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

0: President Trump has amassed more than $2.2 billion in personal wealth in the first year of his second term. Where's all that money coming from? From WAMU and NPR in Washington, this is 1A. Hi, I'm Todd Zwillick in for Jen White. Financial disclosures show most of President Trump's ballooning wealth comes from cryptocurrency. Trump earned at least $800 million from the crypto investment firm World Liberty Financial, along with Middle East envoy Steve Witkoff and their sons. Last week, the firm was granted preliminary approval to start a bank by the Trump administration. But real estate deals, golf courses, million-dollar settlements are also enriching the president and his family. Today on If You Can Keep It, the scale of Trump's wealth and how his personal enrichment could conflict with the national interest. That's after the headlines.
1: Live from NPR News in Washington, I'm Linda Kenyon. The USS George Washington is heading to the Middle East to replace the USS Abraham Lincoln, which has been at sea for more than 8 months. The Lincoln has been at the center of concerns over mental health issues, as well as lack of fresh food and supplies. Reporter Steve Walsh with member station WHRO says the transition could still take some time.
2: USS George Washington is now on its way to relieve USS Lincoln with their 5,000 sailors. It's hard to pinpoint when the Washington will arrive. Normally, you would expect both carriers to remain in the region for a week or so, but a Navy official who wasn't authorized to speak publicly told me that there is no standard handoff period, so the Lincoln could leave rather quickly once USS Washington arrives in the region.
1: The U.S. Supreme Court has rebuffed President Trump for a second time, declining to hear his appeal of a $5 million verdict in favor of E. Jean Carroll. A jury had found Trump liable for sexually abusing and defaming the former magazine columnist. Opening statements are scheduled to begin in Las Vegas today in the trial of the man accused of playing a key role in the 1996 murder of rap artist Tupac Shakur. Steve Futterman reports.
3: Prosecutors will accuse Dwayne Davis, a former powerful gang leader, of orchestrating the killing. He will not be accused of pulling the trigger, but rather putting together all the elements that ended with Shakur being shot. The key evidence will be Davis's own words in interviews and in a 2019 memoir, where he says he supplied the gun used in the murder and was in the car that drove up alongside Shakur. The defense is expected to claim that Davis was fabricating and embellishing. Shakur's cousin, William Lassane, does not believe the explanation.
4: Of course, he's going to evade accountability by saying that he embellished for the last 15 years.
3: Davis now also claims he wasn't even in Las Vegas the night of the killing. For NPR News, I'm Steve Futterman in Las Vegas.
1: China's exports are booming despite tariffs from the U.S. and Europe, but the latest government numbers show the rest of the economy is sluggish.
5: Many economists say China needs its consumers to spend, but the bulk of them have their wealth in real estate. Real estate investment dropped 19% in the first 7 months of the year, and home prices remain down. Homeowners feel poorer and are more cautious about spending. Retail sales, which is a proxy for consumption, was stagnant last month, growing at just 0.6% year-on-year. It also didn't help that there were heavy rainfall and strong winds hitting large parts of China in July, forcing factories and ports to shut. Tens of thousands of people were evacuated from their homes. Another reason people hesitate to spend? Unemployment remains high at 5.2% in July. Jennifer Pak, NPR News, Beijing.
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6: This is WUNC News. I'm Eric Hodge. Property owners have withdrawn a request that would have paved the way for a proposed data center in southeast Raleigh. The annexation request was filed in the spring for nearly 14 acres on Jones Sausage Road. Dozens of residents signed up for a public hearing on the proposed schedule for tomorrow, but a city spokeswoman says the application was withdrawn this weekend. Greensboro City Council is holding a public hearing today to consider a 120-day moratorium specifically for data centers exceeding 10 megawatts of electrical power. The pause would give officials time to research potential impacts of the facilities. At a recent meeting, Greensboro City Council member Crystal Black urged residents to attend the public hearing.
7: Your input will directly shape the final safety standards we adopt. So please join the conversation and help us guide Greensboro in the future together.
6: Alamance County Commissioners are also holding a public hearing today about a moratorium on data center development. They're considering a six-month pause. Moore County Commissioners will hear public comments on the sheriff's use of flock surveillance cameras. Will Michaels has more.
8: Flock cameras are mounted on street corners across the country. They take time-stamped photos of car license plates every time they pass. Some residents have raised concerns about privacy, whether the cameras violate their constitutional rights, and whether they have adequate cybersecurity to keep them from being hacked. Today's meeting comes less than a week after the Moore County Sheriff said his office used the Flock cameras to identify the suspect in a triple homicide in Pine Bluff. Flock does not publicly say where their cameras are, but a crowdsourced database says there are about 50 in Moore County. Will Michaels, WUNC News.
6: Mostly sunny and hot today, highs in the mid to upper 90s. 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It's 87 degrees in the Triangle, 85 in Fayetteville, 84 in the Triad, and 84 degrees along the Outer Banks.

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2: A steamy romance between two hockey stars became one of the most talked about TV shows in years. What's got so many people obsessed? From WAMU and NPR in Washington, this is 1A. Hi, I'm Todd Zwillick in for Jen White. Today on 1A, production is underway in Toronto for season two of the hit romance series, Heated Rivalry. So we're listening back to one of your favorite conversations between Jen and author Rachel Reed. She wrote the books that inspired the blockbuster show. But first, summer's at the cinema. There's still plenty of summer left and time to get yourself to the movies. 1A's John Horn tells us what to see, and we hear your most memorable summer movie-going moments from The Odyssey to Jaws. All that's coming up right after these headlines.
3: Live from NPR News in Washington, I'm Linda Kenyon. As annual joint military exercises between the U.S. and South Korea begin this week, President Trump says he has instructed the Pentagon to substantially reduce future war games. NPR's Anthony Kuhn in Seoul reports that this hints at a concession and possible attempt to restart diplomacy with North Korea.
4: President Trump said he was ordering the drills to be scaled back because of his good relationship with North Korean leader Kim Jong-un and North Korea's unthreatening attitude towards the U.S. while Trump has been president. He said that the drills are costly and send a hostile signal to Pyongyang. He also noted that South Korea had declined his request for help in military operations against Iran. South Korea's defense ministry said that 10 days of exercises with the U.S. military aimed at defending South Korea against threats from the North began as planned. Monday is a substitute day off after a Saturday holiday in South Korea, and there was no immediate comment from South Korea's government. Anthony Kuhn, NPR News, Seoul.
3: Public safety officials in Indiana say at least seven people have died during days of heavy rain and historic flooding in the state. Samantha Horton reports.
5: Records show Indianapolis had more than 20 feet of muddy water in some areas when it crested in parts of the White River that flows through the city. Sunday, city officials started to put away floodgates, and people were out on the trails that had been closed off the day before. Marion County Emergency Management Director Jacob Spence says some people with homes along the river will need to wait before it is safe to return.
6: It may be about Tuesday as the earliest that the water gets far enough away and back towards the riverbanks that a majority of those homes will be safely accessible.
5: As recovery efforts are underway, businesses and nonprofits have jumped in with supplies for basic needs and a relief fund to support people impacted. For NPR, I'm Samantha Horton in Indianapolis.
3: A voter advocacy group in New Hampshire is challenging a new state ban on using student IDs to check in at polling places. As NPR's Hansi Lo Wang reports, other Republican-led states have also recently passed similar laws.
7: New Hampshire and Indiana have stopped allowing registered voters to check in at the polls with student IDs. A similar ban in Florida is set to start next year. Republican state officials say these bans support election security. There is no evidence, however, of widespread voter fraud involving student IDs. The Coalition for Open Democracy, a voter advocacy group, is now suing over New Hampshire's ban. plan. They argue it violates the U.S. Constitution for burdening eligible voters' right to vote and discriminating against younger voters. In April, a federal judge ruled Indiana's ban is likely unconstitutional, but that ruling was paused after Republican officials appealed. Voting rights advocates in these states are now trying to help make sure eligible students have a state ID or another accepted identification to vote in upcoming elections. Anzila Wong, NPR News.
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1: This is WUNC News. I'm Eric Hodge. The National Weather Service says isolated severe storms are possible across central North Carolina late this afternoon into the evening. Meanwhile, a heat advisory is also in effect today until 8 p.m. in the Triangle area. Heat index values could reach up to 109 degrees. There's a new North Carolina highway historical marker for one of the state's first African-American attorneys. Sharice Piggott has more.
8: George Mapson was born in 1846. He received his legal education at Howard University. In 1871, Mapson and another man, Thomas Warwick, appealed to the U.S. Supreme Court for law licenses. Both men got approval. But Warwick left to practice law in Washington, D.C., leaving Mapson as the first black lawyer to actively practice law in North Carolina courts. That included Wilmington. He also held multiple public offices, including as a state lawmaker for the NC House and Senate from 1870 to 1874. He died in 1885. On Saturday, the North Carolina Department of Natural and Cultural Resources unveiled a marker commemorating George Mapson at the intersection of Market and 16th Streets in Wilmington. That's near where he's buried in Pine Forest Cemetery. Sharice Piggott, WUNC News.
1: Stokes County is planning to make a final decision on a proposed data center in the coming weeks. This comes after the county's planning board opposed a proposed hyperscale data center in Walnut Cove last Thursday. Members voted 5-2, recommending commissioners reject it due to potential environmental impacts. Stokes County commissioners are set to make the final decision at a public hearing on September 8th. There's a heat advisory for much of central and eastern North Carolina today. It'll be mostly sunny and hot with highs in the mid to upper 90s. Tonight, partly cloudy, chance of scattered showers, lows in the mid 70s, then sunny tomorrow, highs in the low to mid 90s. 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It's 87 degrees in the Triangle, 85 in Fayetteville, 84 in the Triad, and 84 degrees along the Outer Banks.

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0: This is Due South on WUNC News. I'm Leonida Inge. When most people think about genetic diseases like sickle cell, race usually finds its way into the conversation.
1: So when you look at a patient and you look at their physical attributes and you assume you know something about their genetic composition, you're making a major logical error.
0: Dr. Joseph L. Graves, Jr. is an evolutionary geneticist at North Carolina A&T State University. He explains what medicine gets wrong in his new book, Why Black People Die Sooner.
1: I don't think that you can be a scholar in a society that is organized around social injustice and not be a social activist.
0: And our digital team takes us on a trip for 6 hours in Raleigh on Due South. The news is next.
2: Live from NPR News in Washington, I'm Louise Schiavone. At least 6 people are dead from a Ukrainian rocket fired across the border into Russia. The attack is the latest in ongoing tit-for-tat strikes between the two countries using missiles and drones. From Moscow, NPR's Charles Maines has details.
3: It's unclear what exactly Ukraine was targeting when its rocket struck the border region of Belgorod. Russia's local acting governor only said a structure had been hit and that among the victims was a teenage boy. In addition to military installations, Ukraine has increasingly attacked Russian energy and logistics sites, soft targets that Kyiv claims are legitimate because they aid the Russian war effort and mirror Russia's own strikes on civilian infrastructure. Ukrainian drone strikes on Russia's vast oil sector in particular have caused on-again, off-again gas shortages this summer. And long lines were back at gas stations this weekend, that despite reports of the arrival of reserve fuel from India to alleviate the crisis. Charles Maines, NPR News, Moscow.
2: The USS Washington is on its way to the Middle East to relieve the USS Lincoln, its 5,000 sailors deployed for more than 200 days. The Lincoln has been at the center of concerns over mental health issues, as well as a lack of fresh food and supplies. From Norfolk, Virginia, reporter Steve Walsh with member station WHRO has more.
4: USS George Washington is now on its way to relieve USS Lincoln with their 5,000 sailors. It's hard to pinpoint when the Washington will arrive. Normally, you would expect both carriers to remain in the region for a week or so, but a Navy official who wasn't authorized to speak publicly told me that there is no standard handoff period, so the Lincoln could leave rather quickly once USS Washington arrives in the region.
2: Reporter Steve Walsh with member station WHRO in Norfolk. Opening statements are scheduled to begin in Las Vegas at this hour in the trial of the man accused of playing a key role in the 1996 murder of rap artist Tupac Shakur. Steve Futterman reports.
5: Prosecutors will accuse Dwayne Davis, a former powerful gang leader, of orchestrating the killing. He will not be accused of pulling the trigger, but rather putting together all the elements that ended with Shakur being shot. The key evidence will be Davis's own words in interviews and in a 2019 memoir where he says he supplied the gun used in the murder and was in the car that drove up alongside Shakur. The defense is expected to claim that Davis was fabricating and embellishing. Shakur's cousin, William Lassane, does not believe the explanation.
6: Of course, he's going to evade accountability by saying that he embellished for the last 15 years.
5: Davis now also claims he wasn't even in Las Vegas the night of the killing. For NPR News, I'm Steve Futterman in Las Vegas.
2: On Wall Street at this hour, the Dow off 194, the Nasdaq up 27. 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
7: This is WUNC News. I'm Eric Hodge. Stokes County is planning to make a final decision on a proposed data center in the coming weeks. This comes after the county's planning board opposed a proposed hyperscale data center in Walnut Cove last Thursday. Members voted 5-2, recommending commissioners reject it due to potential environmental impacts. Stokes County commissioners are set to make the final decision at a public hearing on September 8th. Moore County commissioners will hear public comments on the sheriff's use of flock surveillance cameras. Will Michaels has more.
8: Flock cameras are mounted on street corners across the country. They take time-stamped photos of car license plates every time they pass. Some residents have raised concerns about privacy, whether the cameras violate their constitutional rights, and whether they have adequate cybersecurity to keep them from being hacked. Today's meeting comes less than a week after the Moore County Sheriff said his office used the Flock cameras to identify the suspect in a triple homicide in Pine Bluff. Flock does not publicly say where their cameras are, but a crowdsourced database says there are about 50 in Moore County. Will Michaels, WUNC News.
7: Wake County Commissioners will hear from residents today about the proposed merger between WakeMed and Atrium Health. Charlotte-based Atrium has said it would invest $2 billion into WakeMed in Raleigh over the next decade if commissioners approve the merger. Commissioners are not expected to hold any votes today. They would need to change WakeMed's articles of incorporation to complete the deal. A boil water advisory has been lifted for Hillsborough. This comes after the town said on Saturday morning it found a leak in a water main overnight. Hillsborough officials say residents may resume normal water use and do not need to take any action such as running water, changing filters, or dumping ice. Mostly sunny and hot this afternoon, highs in the mid to upper 90s. This is WUNC News. 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They now offer Duck.ai, where users can chat privately with AI. Duck.ai.

0: This Due South interview originally aired in December 2025.
1: From the American Tobacco Historic District in downtown Durham, this is Due South on WUNC. I'm Leonita Inge. Numbers don't lie. White people live longer than black people in America. The mortality gap has been shrinking over the decades, but it's still there. My guest argues the medical profession has played a major role in perpetuating this gap. Dr. Joseph L. Graves, Jr. is an evolutionary geneticist and Mackenzie Scott Endowed Professor of Biology at North Carolina A&T State University. He says false racial beliefs continue to negatively affect modern medicine. It's all on YouTube.
2: So we do know the truth of human biological variation and human genetics. We know it really well. So what's being put out to people is bold-faced lies. Because it's simpler to blame the people you are oppressing for their conditions than to accept that you are the you have the responsibility for creating the social systems that are causing their distress.
1: I'm here in the studio with Dr. Joseph L. Graves, Jr., author of the new book, Why Black People Die Sooner, What Medicine Gets Wrong About Race and How to Fix It. Dr. Graves, welcome to Due South.
3: Thank you for having me on today.
1: Well, you started the research in this book, I mean, way back, you know, Why Black People Die Sooner. I'll say, what, more than 20 years ago? Tell us about that New York Times published op-ed called I Am a Racially Profiling Doctor. What did you find so objectionable about the writer's point of view?
3: Well, Sally Seitel, who was and I think still is a member of the American Enterprise Institute, demonstrated in the op-ed that she did not understand the actual definition of biological races and how they differ from socially defined races and how they differ from ethnic groups. So literally in what she said in the article, she demonstrated her lack of comprehension of the question. And then she doubled down by saying that she and all of her colleagues, or many of her colleagues, were, you know, using racial profiling to decide upon patient treatment regimes.
1: Which I guess those are fighting words, right?
3: Well, it's not just fighting words. It's words that and practices that lead to poor health care and poor health outcomes for persons of African descent in the United States. And that's why many years ago, I actually started thinking about this in the early 1990s, you know, why people in our society continued to think in 19th century racial typological terms, when what we knew about the information we had from biological anthropology, from evolutionary genetics, from human genetics, had advanced way beyond those incorrect conceptions. And if we talk about, you know, medical practices being evidence-based, then it should be using the modern evidence base about human biological variation, which in fact it really isn't yet.
1: You say for most of its history, medicine has really gotten race wrong. Maybe you can tell me more, like how in some specific ways.
3: So specifically, it's the idea that one, humans have biological races, that the genetic differences between these human biological races are responsible for differentials in specific diseases. Now, that idea is absolutely incorrect. What we have is geographically based genetic variation in human populations. And those human populations do not match our social conceptions of race. So when you look at a patient and you look at their physical attributes and you assume you know something about their genetic composition, you're making a major logical error.
1: You know, I guess the goal of this book is really to put to rest all those assumptions, you know, that dramatic differences in health and longevity have to do with our genetic differences, especially when we talk about black and white people. So maybe you could talk about some of those genetic differences between, say, Africans and European Americans, and why shouldn't we focus so much attention on them?
3: Well, first and foremost, if you take any two people chosen at random from anywhere on the planet, they share anywhere from 99.5 to 99.9% of their genome in common. Now, in a genome that has 3.3 billion base pairs, that's still a lot of, you know, base pairs that can be different. It's enough to make all of us unique individuals. But what it doesn't do is it doesn't really accurately reflect disease predisposition, particularly for complex diseases like heart disease, cancer, stroke, diabetes, which are the major killers of people in the United States. So to understand those diseases and their genetic foundations, we have to use the tools of quantitative genetics. And we look at the quantitative genetics of African Americans and European Americans. It turns out that it's actually European Americans who have more bad genetic variants than African Americans do. So this research examining these genetic differences began in the 1990s, but last year in 2024, the All of Us research project out of the National Institutes of Health published a study with utilized 245,000 whole genome sequences and examined the number of clinically pathological variants by socially defined race. And just as the studies in the 1990s showed, it was actually persons of European descent who had more clinically pathological variants in their genomes than persons of African descent did. Now, the difference was not statistically significant, mm-hmm. but what it shows is that if we were going to make a genetic prediction of who should be sicker based upon, you know, the number of variants that are bad in your genome, then we should be seeing patterns of more illness and death and shorter lifespan in European Americans, not African Americans.
4: But why do you think most people racialize, you know, genetic diseases?
3: Most people racialize genetic diseases because most people think in racial terms. Because
4: our society, by what you see, right?
3: Well, it's not just what you see. It's also what you've been taught.
4: Mm.
3: Our society is founded on these assumptions of racial inferiority, and we have never overcome this. And so our educational system does not adequately address human biological variation. So kids don't learn about it in school. They don't learn about it when they get to the university. And so in a society where racial injustice is manifest and it's observable everywhere you turn, it's easy to think that these black people are where they are because of their inherent genetic inferiority.
4: And we would hope physicians would know better.
3: Physicians actually are no better than the general public. In fact, there have been excellent studies examining physician attitudes and beliefs about socially defined race. Excellent study published in the Proceedings of the National Academy of Sciences back in 2016 showed that physicians didn't perform better than the general public with regard, and this was actually medical students and interns at the University of Virginia, didn't perform better than the general public, and in fact held some incredibly false racial misconceptions. Now, over the last 3 years, I and a colleague of mine from Duke Medical School, Dr. Andrea Darup, we've given close to 100 grand round lectures at leading medical programs in the United States and Canada and in the United Kingdom. And from my observation, the audiences that we talked to had those same sets of racial misconceptions that were found in the University of Virginia study.
4: You know, I want to talk a little bit about, and we'll probably have to continue the conversation on into the hour, but just some examples to illustrate what you're talking about. And because sickle cell, I'm so glad that was included in this book. It's very close to my family, my heart. I have a son, a father with sickle cell. Tell me, you know, I guess your view on why that's so racialized.
3: Well, it's racialized because the persons who have the highest prevalence of sickle cell anemia in the United States are persons of, you know, tropical African ancestry. But the sickle cell genetic variant is found in all areas of the world where malaria is still being transmitted at high levels. So that's tropical Africa. It's also in southern Europe. It's in Sicily. It's in the Saudi Peninsula. It goes all the way over to India. And so depending upon, you know, which group of people you come in contact with who display high prevalences of the sickle cell trait, for example, currently Greeks in Greece have a higher frequency of the sickle cell allele than African Americans do in the United States.
4: A lot of folks would not believe
3: that.
4: No,
3: most people wouldn't, because, again, the disease has been racialized through its history, because in the United States, the group that had the highest frequency of the sickle cell variant were people who were the descendants of enslaved people taken from Central and West Africa.
4: Mm. You know, you devote also a full chapter on hypertension. I don't know if you can hit on that just a little bit. You write, since the 1930s, American physicians have believed that people of African descent are innately prone to hypertension.
3: Yes, and that is one of the longstanding medical misconceptions. I began writing about that one in the 1990s. It was popularized, unfortunately, by Oprah Winfrey in a television show she did with Mehmet Oz back, I think this was in the 90s. The idea of, you know, the transatlantic slave trade and the absence of salt reserves in Western Africa predisposing Africans to want to take up more salt from their food, and that's entirely false. Western and Central Africa had plenty of salt. There was an active salt trade on the continent. And in fact, I point out that if you were really looking for people who should be, again, evolved to have hypertension, it should be European Americans, because they were people who came from Northwestern Europe into subtropical climates like in Virginia, North Carolina, and Georgia, and therefore had little to no adaptation to those temperatures, whereas tropical Africans were going to subtropical climates when they clearly had greater heat tolerance than Europeans did. So once again, the genetic argument falls flat on its face.
4: Dr. Joseph L. Graves Jr. is an evolutionary geneticist and the Mackenzie Scott Endowed Professor of Biology at North Carolina A&T State University. We'll hear more from Dr. Graves about health disparities and their causes after the break. This is Due South.

0: Hey, it's Colin Campbell, Capitol Bureau Chief here at WUNC News. We have another 50th anniversary celebration coming up with Pints and Politics. I hope you can join us as we chat all things North Carolina politics at BMC Brewing at the plant in Pittsburgh. We're live on Wednesday, August 19th from 6 to 8 p.m. It's free and open to the public. 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
3: Welcome back to Due South. I'm Leonita Inge. In the studio today is Dr. Joseph L. Graves, Jr., an evolutionary geneticist and Mackenzie Scott Endowed Professor of Biology at North Carolina A&T State University. He's also the author of the new book, Why Black People Die Sooner, What Medicine Gets Wrong About Race and How to Fix It. So you're an evolutionary geneticist, but it seems you're also a social activist in some ways. You know, when did this activism begin? I guess before college.
4: I became active, I would say, in high school. I was born during the civil rights movement, so I saw people being gassed. I saw tanks rolling down the street in my neighborhood to put down African-American.
3: Where was your neighborhood?
4: I grew up in Westfield, New Jersey, when there were, riots after Dr. King was shot in Newark, tanks rolled out of our armory to go to Newark to put down African-American arrests. So, I was first-generation college student. So when I went to an elite liberal arts college, Oberlin College, I was out of my element.
3: I'd say you were by yourself.
4: I wasn't by myself. The year I went was the year that Oberlin made its first real attempt to recruit African Americans in large numbers. But you should also know that Oberlin was the first college in America to admit African Americans back in 1835. It was also the first college to admit women in 1833. So it had a social activism presence going back to the abolition movement. And some of that rubbed off on me as an undergraduate student, but it really showed up when I went to the University of Michigan. And we, at that time, in the STEM discipline, there may have been four or five African-Americans in the entire university. And in my first year, one of them died because he killed himself out of despair. Mm-hmm. So we did a lot of work. One of my good friends and colleagues now, Professor Patrick Mason, is at the University of Mass Amherst, and I were involved in organizing the second Black Action Movement to help improve the situation for Black students on the campus. And so that's been a part of my career the entire time. I don't think that you can be a scholar in a society that is organized around social injustice and not be a social activist.
3: You know, you're credited as the first person of African descent to receive actually a PhD in evolutionary biology. And we know Black biologists make up only very little, 3%?
4: About 3%.
3: Yeah, of the resident PhDs working in a biological discipline. And that's according to Science News. So I just called you a social activist, but maybe I should have also called you a preacher.
4: Well, I mean, again, I'm a person of faith, and I believe that my faith calls me to do good in the world. Uh-huh. I mean, I don't have an option, like Jonah, right? Swallowed by a great fish. I was swallowed by a great fish, and I tried not to do what I was asked to do. Believe me, I never wanted to walk this road. I've tried not to walk this road, but, you know, when the word comes to you, you don't really have a whole lot of choice unless, you know, and I wasn't going to say, God, no, I'm not going to do this.
3: Good. But do you think if, say, if you were a preacher instead of an evolutionary geneticist, more people... I don't know, would listen to what you have to say?
4: Undoubtedly.
3: I mean, you know, you're quite eloquent. You know, I would like to play an audio clip from a speech you gave earlier this year at Trinity Cathedral Episcopal Church in Cleveland, Ohio.
5: Despite our differences in physical appearance, we are all essentially the same organism underneath. We have the same capacities to choose good or evil. Thus, all our neighbors are at the same time our siblings. Thus, when Christ told us to love our neighbors, he was at the same time telling us to love our siblings. Now, everyone who's ever grown up with immediate brothers and sisters knows that this is no easy task, but we manage it. This is why Jesus told us that this was the second great commandment. We cannot separate the love of God from the love of our neighbors. We must do better, for this is the core of the Christian mission. Amen.
3: So would love help fix a lot of this?
4: Yeah, you heard the words, right? it comes down to do you really love people? And I have always loved people. I've always looked to the better angels of our nature, which is how I can retain my sanity and live in this country. I mean, honestly, I never saw the country falling so far away from even being close to its creed as we have in the last few years in the Trump presidency. I never saw this coming. I never thought it would happen this badly in my lifetime. And so this is precisely why now people of faith, people who are rational thinkers, you don't have to be a person of faith. As long as you think rationally and you have compassion for your fellow human beings, we need to be active now, because if we do not, the cost of our inaction may be far more than we can ever imagine.
3: Are you referring to, for example, the fight to save Medicaid right now in this country?
4: The fight to save Medicaid, the fight to save vaccination. In the conclusion of the book, this last subtitle is "The Inmates Are in Charge of the Asylum." The fact that you have an active anti-vaxxer being the head of Health and Human Services of the United States is a travesty. I talk to colleagues, you know, from other countries, and they can't believe it. I mean, quite frankly, they're laughing at us for having I don't know what to call it, to put people in office solely because of their loyalty to the administration as opposed to any sort of professional credibility in the area, one of the most important areas and directorates of the nation, Health and Human Services. This is it's unspeakable idiocy, and it's also unspeakably evil, because people's lives are going to be determined by decisions made in Health and Human Services.
3: Well, during those COVID years, during the pandemic, how did you feel about how people of color were treated that time by our healthcare industry, you know, by our doctors? There was report after report early on about how people of color, Black people, were disproportionately dying of COVID in this country. And I don't know, was a lot of that, did a lot of that have to do with just education or even fear? I spoke to the president of Meharry Medical College in Nashville, and he said, you know, somebody's going to have to be the guinea pig, I guess, to help, I guess, African-Americans know that, say, these vaccines are fine.
4: So early on in the pandemic, I wrote a piece for Science for the People online magazine called Their Money, Our Lives. Folks in my field knew that this virus was going to spread to the United States. I spoke on a number of podcasts, television interview with Fox News down in Atlanta, about how the conditions of life of African Americans and Hispanics and Amerindians predisposed them to higher rates of infection with SARS-CoV-2 virus. And so, sure enough, that's exactly what we saw. Now, people in my own family perpetuated myths about vaccination and about how the SARS-CoV-2 vaccine was, you know, designed to harm black people. So one of the first things I did, and I did this through the agencies of the Episcopal Diocese of North Carolina, is I went online. I explained to people how vaccines work. I made sure that there was a picture of me sitting at
3: the have you gotten your vaccine?
4: Getting my vaccine.
3: So we took a picture of it.
4: This season too? Because viruses evolve. And so my research group works now in microbial evolution. And so we know how this works, and we know that viruses can evolve. Now, fortunately for us, this virus has been evolving in the direction of greater transmission and less virulence, meaning it's easier to catch, but it doesn't make you as sick. But the evolutionary path doesn't have to continue that way. In other words, it is entirely possible for it to go the other direction. In other words, become more virulent again. And so the fact that, you know, we have an administration, again, that is taking away dollars from messenger RNA vaccine research, which is one of those powerful tools we have in the 21st century to manufacture vaccines quickly, is, again, it's unspeakably stupid. And, I mean, I'll say this to your viewers. We have an administration that is unspeakably stupid. And if it were just their stupidity, I would say, okay, well, maybe we can forgive this. But at the same time, they're also, you know, deeply engaged in hating people who aren't persons of European descent. And so, therefore, part of this is them just not caring about the lives that will be lost if we don't have the capacity to manufacture vaccines quickly for new pathogens, which are evolving as we speak. We don't necessarily know what the next one is going to be, but I guarantee you, given the conditions of the modern world, we will see another pandemic, and it won't be too long to wait before we have something that it could be even more dangerous than SARS-CoV-2.
3: I'm here with Dr. Joseph L. Graves, Jr., an evolutionary geneticist, and Mackenzie Scott Endowed Professor of Biology at North Carolina A&T State University. I want to go back to church a little bit because you've given a few sermons, haven't you? But do you believe that religious practices in the black community, particularly Christian faith practices, has deterred black Americans from really embracing this evolutionary theory?
4: Most African Americans belong to the National Baptist Convention, which was founded in the 1920s. It tends to be anti-science.
3: Mm-hmm.
4: However, I have been effectively teaching evolutionary biology at North Carolina A&T, the nation's largest historically black university, now for 20 years. We actually are producing more black PhDs in evolutionary biology than any other university in America. Over the last now 6 years, we've produced 6 African-American women with PhDs in microbial evolution. I have students coming to me out of my undergraduate class applying to graduate schools to learn evolutionary biology. At the Society for Study of Evolution meeting in Atlanta this last summer, there were over, I think it was at least 50 to 100 black graduate students there who are working in various programs for PhDs in evolution. So we've turned the corner.
3: So you're saying it's going to take time, but like you say,
4: it's going to take time, but we've turned the corner. In other words, if you talk about evolution in ways that don't attack faith, then it is entirely possible to get persons of faith to learn about it and to learn that again, it does not in any way interfere with their belief in the divine.
3: Mm-hmm. Because you consider yourself a proponent of, am I saying it right, theistic evolution. You know, can you explain what that is and how you really reconcile, I guess, your belief in God and in biological evolution?
4: Well, I challenge people to go out in a clear field at night, away from the city, and look up at the sky. And those points of light that you see, those are galaxies, not just nearby stars. So when you have a universe where we estimate there are 10 to the 24 stars, the idea that there's only life on Earth is sort of silly. So I believe in a creator that was capable of creating a universe with 10 to 24 stars in it and planets around those stars and living organisms on those planets, many of which evolved the capacity to know that there was a creator. Okay, so again, nature works the way it does, and the supreme being works the way it does.
3: You've been nicknamed the Black Darwin. Oh, how did that become a thing? And is that really a complicated comparison for you?
4: First and foremost, that was started by my undergraduates when I was a professor at UC Irvine. Uh-huh. So they called me Black Darwin. And I, you know, I'm very proud of that moniker. Most people don't understand who Charles Darwin was. They have all sorts of misconceptions about what Darwin believed. And the fact most of them don't know that he was raised in an abolitionist family. His grandfather, Josiah Wedgwood, designed the British anti-slavery medal, which, you know, has a picture of an enslaved person breaking their chains. I am a man and a brother. His aunts were activists in the abolition movement. During the Civil War, he wrote to Harvard biologist Asa Gray about the American Civil War and said that 10 more years of war would be worth the abolition of slavery. He took the position of the enslaved people in Jamaica when they resisted slavery on the island of Jamaica. So, you know, the idea that Charles Darwin was the father of scientific racism, which, by the way, was once inscribed in a law in the state of Louisiana, and I was called to speak before the Louisiana legislature to demonstrate that that is entirely false. In fact, scientific racism began with Christians in the Western world, not evolutionary biologists. So, yeah, I'm very proud of being called Black Darwin. I recognize that Charles Darwin was a man of his time, that he had issues. But if you were to put him in the context of being a person of his time, he was on the side of good more than he was on the side of bad.
3: Well, I'm glad students gave you that nickname, Black Darwin. I mean, you seem to definitely, I guess, feel that you're in the right place with these young minds, especially at a historically Black university at North Carolina A&T. Which really just, you know, I guess that hopefully will improve the academic conditions for Black students really pursuing the sciences, right? The scientific fields out there. And
4: so I just want to interject that in 2025, I wrote a paper for the Society of Integrative and Comparative Biologists called The Field and Function of the Negro College in STEM 2025. I actually think we are far better placed, even though we are historically underfunded, mm-hmm. We are far better placed to produce the next generation of Black scientists than historically white institutions are. And in fact, over the last few months, everything that's been happening in history.
3: But hasn't that always been the case?
4: I think it's always been the case, but more so now because of the overall outright, complete, thorough attack on diversity, equity, inclusion in historically white institutions.
3: I guess it's the Supreme Court ruling
4: a couple of years ago. And again, in a piece I wrote for Scientific American, I said, sure. Okay. You know, if you want to dismantle affirmative action, if you want to end DEI, then pay us all of the money you owe us from Plessy versus Ferguson, which, of course, they haven't done.
3: Well, we have to go. This conversation is just getting juicy. But before we go, I can't ignore the second part of your book title, What Medicine Gets Wrong and How to Fix It. So, how do we fix this?
4: Well, it begins with medical practitioners who recognize there's a problem. And there is a growing number of medical practitioners. Again, we've spoken to institutions all over the country in Canada and the UK who recognize that there is a problem. The American Medical Association recognizes there's a problem. The American Academy of Pediatrics recognizes there's a problem. But now, the issue, again, with this new administration attacking anything that remotely looks like diversity, equity, and inclusion, it's going to be harder. But what I point out to folks is that this is an issue of science, not diversity, equity, inclusion. If medicine claims to be evidence-based, then it should be using the best evidence. And that evidence around human biological variation tells us that humans don't have biological races, that most of what we see in health disparities is driven by social determinants of health, not genetic differences between populations. So that has to be integrated into the curriculum. So quickly, since I know we're out of time, I was involved in the revision of Robbins and Kumar's Basic Pathology, the 11th edition. Now, this book is the most widely selling book of pathology in the world. It's literally used all over the globe. And we were able to get in a chapter on social determinants of health. We also have a new book coming out from Elsevier in 2026 entitled Anti-Racist Medicine, in which we demonstrate how we can incorporate anti-racism into the curriculum that physicians receive when they enter medical school.
3: Well, Dr. Joseph L. Graves, Jr. is an evolutionary geneticist and the Mackenzie Scott Endowed Professor of Biology at North Carolina A&T State University. His new book, Why Black People Die Sooner, What Medicine Gets Wrong About Race and How to Fix It. Dr. Graves, thank you so much for this conversation.
4: Again, thank you for having me on today.
3: I'm Leonita Inge. Stay tuned for more Due South on WUNC.

0: NPR brings me stories of the people behind the headlines right to my living room. It's probably the focus on people that I value the most, and NPR takes the time to delve into the stories of people here at home and all over the world. And since so much of what goes on in the world makes me want to scream these days, I love Wait, Wait, Don't Tell Me, because it makes me laugh. I'm Judy Moore from Durham, and I invite you to join me as a WUNC sustainer.
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1: And I'm Leonita Inge. 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
0: It is titled 36 Hours In, and it's a convenient way to put together a list of some top highlights of a city or a place that you may want to visit or visit again. 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
0: I don't know if that's enough time, Leonita, but we'll get to that in a minute. All right, it's got the added benefit of being created by a couple of folks who live here and have for a while. 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
1: Oh boy, we're here to share their recommendations. And maybe to debate the best spots in Raleigh is Josh Sullivan. He's the social media producer at WUNC News. Josh, glad to have you back on Due South.
2: Yeah, thanks for having me.
0: Also with us here in our Due South studios, digital news intern Lauren Rhodes. Lauren, welcome back to Due South. I understand you were here as a student reporter, maybe with me. It's been 2 years when you were at the Daily Tar Heel. Back in 2024. Welcome back.
3: Thanks so much for having me.
0: All right.
1: Well, you know, Josh, Lauren, why 6 hours in Raleigh? Why not two? Maybe because of the traffic, but why 6 hours?
2: Yeah, I mean, I think the most important thing, this is not like a knock on Raleigh. This is not saying you only need 6 hours. It's just we're really busy people. Lauren is graduating this year, or just graduated, and I know we've got all stuff going on in our lives, so we can't just like take a whole day. So 6 hours seemed appropriate. Jason, our editor, signed off on that much time. And it was pretty go. All goes from the start, but we squeezed a bit in.
0: All right. Jason DeBruin, editor here at WNC News. He lives in Wake County. I live in Wake County. I have a Raleigh mailing address. I don't live in the city proper. Josh, you live in the city. Lauren, you lived in Raleigh. Your parents are still there. But this is a relatively big geographic place. Not everybody's experience is the same. My preferences with two young kids and where I live might be different from y'all's. How did you decide on places that you think most people would like to go and put feet down for part of the 6 hours?
2: Yeah, that's a good question. I think like Lauren and I sat down, we had the entire list, and we were really just like, okay, first of all, what's manageable in this like shorter amount of time? And second of all, like, what do we think that the New York Times really got right? And we kind of just went from there.
3: And we also talked to a lot of people in the office about what their picks were, and kind of polled everyone and then went from there, because obviously things like barbecue is going to pull a lot of different answers from different people.
0: Oh boy, we went right to barbecue.
1: I know. So we're not going to make folks wait. We want to know the top places on your list, the most important things you think we should do.
2: Well, it was a pretty concise day. We started off just me and my dog, went to Bolted Bread, brought what we got to Umstead Park, Umstead State Park. I live really close to there, so it was kind of an easy transition.
0: Okay.
2: From there, we went to the Farmers Market restaurant. We met up with Wilson Sayre, director of digital content here at WUNC. And more importantly, Raleigh native, has lived here for a really long time. So she kind of gave us the rundown.
1: Did you go get some fish?
2: Didn't get any fish. Got an omelet.
3: Got a lot of biscuits. A lot of biscuits with molasses.
0: Leonita's face right now is one of concern.
1: No, because that's one reason I thought people definitely went to the farmers market as opposed to the flea market, is because there's also a fish restaurant and I think local seafood and all that good stuff.
0: The farmers market is a wonderful place where you can get fresh seafood because we are, whatever, 100 and some odd miles from the coast.
1: That's why people,
0: but they're getting it quickly. All right. But all right. So
1: keep going.
0: Bread Park. More food at the market, which I like.
2: Yeah. Dick's Park, Blackbird Books, where we had a couple detours that Lauren will talk about in a little bit, and ended with a beer. We wanted to hit one of the several breweries that made the New York Times list. They were all closed by the time we finished up, so we settled for Trophy Brewing. Always a good choice.
0: All the breweries were closed by what time?
2: It was like 4 o'clock.
0: That's too early for the breweries to be closed.
2: Well, they hadn't opened yet. I should say.
0: Oh, they hadn't opened yet. I'm sorry. Still closed. All right. I want to briefly, you alluded to doing this exercise and wanting to figure out what the New York Times didn't get right or what they missed. Let's just touch on that. What did the New York Times miss or not do right from your perspective, Josh Sullivan?
2: Yeah, that's a great question. I think the overwhelming consensus is it might have gotten the barbecue choices wrong. You know, I'm not a North Carolina native, and so there are some people are going to feel a lot more passionate about this than others, but you know, it gave a lot of credit to the Pit, and the Pit is a real fun spot. It's in a great location. It might not be the best barbecue in Raleigh. And so, yeah, that's up for debate. That's the great thing about things like this.
0: I mean, there is a Sam Jones barbecue location in downtown Raleigh. Now, do you have a bar? I'm not running for public office, but you got to be real careful when you delve into the barbecue debate, because mm-hmm. you're going to make some enemies.
1: Well, I know some barbecue chefs personally, so I don't even go to Raleigh for barbecue.
0: We're talking
1: first
0: about
1: of all.
0: Raleigh today.
1: But
0: Anita,
1: when I go,
0: but
1: when I do go to Raleigh, and you did not mention, I hit that Krispy Kreme hard. You ought to mention Krispy Kreme donuts. That's where I go in Raleigh, because they're not, they make them there and ship them everywhere else, you know, so I like going there when they're hot.
0: All right, let me just remind listeners, we're chatting with Josh Sullivan, social media producer, and Lauren Rhodes, digital news intern here at WNC News, talking about 6 hours in Raleigh, and we're talking about some of the different stops that you made. What else did not make the list but was very high in terms of love or mention?
3: This, I told you I'd talk about this earlier, but I have a deep, deep-seated love for Big Ed's. And I was so sad that Big Ed's was not on the New York Times list. I grew up going to Big Ed's for, like, my birthday and stuff.
0: For those who don't know, what is Big Ed's?
3: Big Ed's is this awesome breakfast place. It's got, like, lunch, too. But it's, like, good Southern, like, home cooking. They
1: big
3: have
1: pancakes.
3: Pancakes the size of your head that are, like, literally, like, cornbread, but pancake form.
1: Yeah.
3: And they also have excellent, like, bacon and eggs. And if you go, it's in the historic district. If you go on like a weekend around noon, the line is literally down the block, and it is worth waiting for it every time.
1: Oh yeah, that was one not to leave off. Yeah.
2: I think too, you know, there were a lot of great places, but Players Retreat in Raleigh, I mean, really tough to leave that off the list. It might not be the best food or drink you've ever had, although it is great, but it's just a staple for the neighborhood. It's a staple. It's one of those few places you can go and see a fresh 21-year-old from state along with a like 85-year-old alumnus. I think that's really cool. There's not a lot of places that exist like that in the world anymore, and that's one of them.
1: But what about
0: the
1: also, I noticed, I mean, maybe it was tucked away in different, but the North Carolina Museum of Art, I mean, that's right there on Blue Ridge. Brunch there in that restaurant is delicious, but you know, during the summer, you know, but you know,
3: the trail shows
1: at night, you know, they have different performances and, of course, even movies out there. But then, if you're trying to fit it in a day like between 9 and 5, your 6 hours, you can always walk the halls and look at that beautiful art.
2: So, the art museum did make the list.
1: Good.
0: We were just 7.5 minutes in and we hadn't mentioned the art museum.
1: I know. I was trying
0: and
1: to.
0: And partner in crime over here was not happy about that.
1: I live there all the time.
3: The thing that made the list, I think, for us from the art museum was the trails outside, because they have these like almost 5-ish miles of trails that has art exhibits included into it. And it's totally free for the public. So it's great if you want to get your kids tired. It's great if you want to bike or walk or run or take your dog out.
0: I want to ask y'all, to that point, if y'all have ever been to or seen the swings, the musical swings that are part of the 5 miles of trail outside the Museum of Art. I was there with my family recently. They're like, you swing, and if you get, I don't know how many there are, 8 or 9 swings, but you can get it going almost in a harmony. It's neat,
3: neat
0: and beautiful.
3: It's really neat.
1: Yeah. You have to like to walk that far, though. That's
0: well,
1: why I never see this way.
0: That far from the parking lot. Do y'all have it? We're going to move on from the Museum of Art in a moment. But do you have a favorite? I mean, you love the Museum of Art, but is there a particular exhibit or something that you enjoy going back to time and time again?
1: No, they just have some permanent pieces there from definitely several North Carolina artists and from around the world. And, you know, there's an artist from Ghana. His piece is so big and covers a whole wall. Now I'm trying to think of his name. But, you know, I've just been there. I've lived in this area longer than I've lived anywhere else in my life. And so I like to go and just see the permanent pieces. So I enjoy the art museum.
0: I want to ask you all about third spaces, a.k.a. people watching. I grew up outside of Boston. I went to school in upstate New York. When I go to New Orleans, and there are other major cities, Las Vegas, Charleston, I find that there can be very good people watching. Do you have any favorite spots for people watching in Raleigh?
2: I'm a big diehard of Umstead State Park. I live pretty close to it now, and I was pretty excited it made the list. I go there with my dog like a few days a week. I'll ride my bike there. It's to the point where like when that first warm weekend hits and I can't find a parking spot, I'm kind of like, y'all weren't here 3 weeks ago when it was 30 degrees, but you know, that's fine. I think like that's pretty cool, but just because of the variety of things that are going on, you have like people doing dog training, you have summer camps going on, you have like field trips. Umstead just announced like this program to get these motorized vehicles for people who are wheelchair bound.
0: Interesting.
2: To have a similar. So there's just a lot going on. That's like personally one of my favorites.
0: Yeah.
3: I would have to go with Dick's Park, which we did put on the list just because it's so fun to watch people like play with the trolls, the giant trolls that are there.
0: Yes.
3: You also have dogs. You have the playground nearby. I also, it's not on our list, but I frequent Lafayette Village in North Raleigh.
0: Absolutely.
3: You can go to Jubala and get an excellent latte and watch workout classes and people walking and people with their kids.
0: Have you ever been to Lafayette Village?
1: No.
3: It's crazy.
0: Yeah. It's this French themed place in North Raleigh, right? Is mm-hmm. it, I mean, yeah.
3: There's like a wine bar. There's like tapas, I think. There's like a bunch of crazy stuff around there. And it has a mini Eiffel Tower. It's all in this like French Quarter themed area.
1: Yeah, I'm a little more lowbrow. So I people watch at the flea market, you know, where you can get, you know, ice cream and snow cones. And
0: you've mentioned the flea market a couple times.
1: You know what?
0: At the state fairgrounds.
1: Well, it's at the state fairgrounds, which is a historic place. Mm-hmm. I just love the state fairgrounds in Raleigh. But we talk about all the young folks who are moving to the area and who are already here because of college, right? But man, when I moved here many years ago, I furnished my whole house from that flea market. I mean, from sofa to dining room table. So, you know, that's the plug I'm giving. And you watched a lot of people watching there. A lot of people watching.
0: I'll just mention, having spent lots of time at the legislature by virtue of being a reporter there for a while, I think that if it's not too hot of a day, there's some decent people watching around those parts. But I think one of the underrated elements, I'm interested if this came up at all in y'all's conversations, is the Museum of Natural Sciences in downtown Raleigh, a free museum. It's a big, huge free museum, often just lots of school groups there. That's a great resource, I think. But talk to us about other museums. We mentioned the Museum of Art. If there are any others that were considered for how to spend 6 meaningful hours in Raleigh.
3: Yeah, Jason, our digital editor, he did bring up the North Carolina Museum of Natural Sciences, which is a place that I have frequented. I grew up first coming to Raleigh to visit my uncle because I would come to visit him on the weekends and he would take me there all the time. It was there in Big Ed's for my birthday. And I have been like a few times as an adult, and it is like a wonderfully done museum, which is cool. Like they have a giant blue whale skeleton. They have a giant sloth. It is completely free for the public. And I find that it's interesting as an adult, and it was super fun as a kid. So it probably is good for all ages.
2: Yeah, I think
3: like a few times as an adult, and it is like a wonderfully done museum, which is cool. Like they have a giant blue whale skeleton. They have a giant sloth. It is completely free for the public. And I find that it's interesting as an adult, and it was super fun as a kid. So it probably is good for all ages.
2: Yeah, I think the Children's Museum, too. I don't have kids myself, but I've done a decent amount of

0: intern at WNC, and Josh Sullivan, social media producer at WNC News. I'm going to pick on them, and then I want you to pick on them. There's no place for live music in here.
1: Mm. Well, that's for things
0: What's
1: after the
0: that?
1: 6 hours. Remember?
0: Oh, okay. We start. Oh, okay, I'm sorry.
1: No, I'm just saying that's why okay. They haven't gotten to the live music.
2: Yeah, I think Bowstring, I don't know if y'all are familiar with that, but I think that's a pretty unique spot to Raleigh. And that would have made my list for sure.
3: Yeah, my brother's a musician and he plays at the Creedmoor all the time. So I have to shout out the Creedmoor. I love that place. I think there's a lot of unique clientele and unique musicians playing there.
1: And of course, the biggies in downtown Raleigh, you know, you can always go to the opera. You can you can go to the ballet. And if you choose the right day, the right weekend, and the right month, so many street festivals through Raleigh. That's a good way to spend some hours.
2: Brugaloo.
3: Yeah.
1: Brugaloo.
0: Let me tee it up. And this might be repetitive or redundant, but you both have friends and family members who don't live in Raleigh, who don't live in North Carolina. When people come to visit you, what is one or two of the first places you're taking them, whether it's a meal or a hike out or a music, but whatever? What's your go-to?
2: Yeah, I think recently the farmers market's been a really easy one. I think like it's a great, the restaurant is a really great spot, like really Southern style food for, I'm from up north, and so that's what people want when they come down here. You know, I think depending on the age of the person, like Glenwood is always, I think something like someone should experience, whether it's the day or the night, like Raleigh Beer Garden at like 2 p.m. on a Saturday is like, I think one of the coolest places around. The Avenue is at the end of Glenwood, and that's like a really cool outdoor area. And it gets a little less like NC State-y and chaotic out that way. Something that didn't really make the list, but you know, there's a lot of these like pockets of like Mexican grocers, mm-hmm. and certain ethnicities that have like kind of historically been in a neighborhood, and there are a few different restaurants of that kind, and those are always really cool. I usually stumble across them accidentally, but it's really cool to kind of show people that hidden gem later on.
1: Before we go, is there anything you disagreed on, Josh and Lauren?
3: Ooh.
2: I don't think so.
0: You can tell
1: like
0: us.
1: The same
0: this
1: thing.
0: Is
1: yeah.
0: a safe
1: I don't
0: think space.
2: So. There's like a little over 10 years in between us, so we might have different
3: tendencies.
2: I would
3: disagree that Glenwood is a fun place to go.
0: You would disagree?
3: Glenwood scares me.
0: Good. Okay. When you go to the farmer's market, what kind of fish are you getting? Or shellfish? Or what do you?
1: I don't know. I get whatever they're frying.
0: All right.
1: Pretty much. I mean,
0: whatever looks
1: I'm,
0: good
1: not, I'm not one of those picky people.
3: That was an excellent question you asked, because a big inspiration behind this list was us talking about how people in the Triangle don't often visit other parts of the Triangle.
0: Yeah. Mm-hmm.
3: Like if you're in Chapel Hill, you're not really visiting Raleigh like that. And that was part of the inspiration for this list was like, okay, so let's say you live in Durham. You just have never really popped over to Raleigh because it's 30 minutes away. What can you conceivably do in an afternoon?
0: Mm. Mm-hmm.
2: I think when I was considering moving to the Triangle, I heard a lot of rumors that Raleigh was boring. After living here for 4 years, could not be further from the truth, but it does have that like reputation. So it was really cool to see it get like the kind of like countrywide recognition it deserves.
0: All right. Unfortunately, we're up against the clock. Josh Sullivan is the social media producer here at WNC News. Lauren Rhodes is a digital news intern here at WNC. Thank you both for the conversation. Good luck finding some more for our next 6 hour exploration.
3: Thank you, guys.
2: Thank you.
0: All right. We'd like to hear from you as well. If you loved, hated, or want to point out an omission from this 6 hour experience in Raleigh, please shoot us a note, duesouth@wunc.org.
1: I'm Leonida Inge.
0: And I'm Jeff Tiberi. We'll talk to you again tomorrow at noon.
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0: And we all have one of those things. And I just love that. I don't see that as undercutting our humanity. I see it as celebrating and revealing our humanity.
1: That is a beautiful, beautiful thought. Like that as a species, it's so important for us for survival to get a deeper understanding of what someone else is thinking, that we actually have a brain region dedicated to just that.
0: Absolutely. And also the fact that we all have these things. We study the parts of the brain that everyone has. It's part of what we all share. Like, we have the same little machines running in our heads, right? And I think that's lovely. It's what it is to be a human being.
1: Well, Professor Nancy Kanwisher, Professor of Cognitive Neuroscience at MIT, it's been such a pleasure to speak with you. Thank you so much for joining us and helping us kick off this special series on the brain.
0: My pleasure. It's been really fun.
1: Okay, so that was episode one of Brain Waves, where we talked about how hard it is, or why it's still hard, to study the human brain. In the next episode, we're going to take a look at what I mentioned earlier, consciousness, the very thing that makes us human.
2: It's about feeling, being. It's having an experience of redness or of pain, taste of ice cream or the sound of children's laughter.
1: Yes, but we still know so little about it. Like, what is it? And again, I'm going to come back to this question over and over again. How is it that electrical impulses, physical ones in our brain, lead to this infinitely mysterious thing we call human consciousness? That's in the next episode of Brain Waves. Catch you then. I'm Meghna Chakrabarty. This is On Point.
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0: I'm Naomi Brown. This is WUNC News. It's 2 o'clock.
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2: From NPR and WBUR Boston, I'm Rob Schmitz.
3: I'm Indira Lakshmanan. It's Here and Now. Coming up, ICE's crackdown on immigrants is creating a pileup of court cases that are straining the system. A reporter tells us how this is affecting lawyers, judges, and detainees.
2: Also, economists have been saying for months that a stock market crash is likely.
4: We will have a crash. I just

0: For who, he's not sure yet.
1: لازم تبقى انت فاهم شو حقوقك.
0: We should understand our rights, he says. But since the deadly Hamas-led attack on Israel in October 2023, mainstream Jewish majority parties in this election have refused to build a coalition with any Arab party. Even once elected, Palestinian politicians, such as Aida Tuma Suleiman, say they are ignored and censored.
2: Ministers did not agree even to answer our questions, did not accept to have any meetings with us.
0: Suleiman served nearly 12 years in Israel's Knesset, and this year she's stepping down.
2: We had to face either suspension from the parliament.
0: For criticizing the war in Gaza.
2: So for the last 3 months, all of us were under threats, physical threats.
0: These political travails are on the minds of these Palestinian citizens of Israel back in al-Fahim. Even while chatting and drinking tea and playing cards, voter Shahar Akberie says Arab politicians need to form one united voice in the elections this year. I want a political party that fights with me, not against me, he says. Their shared challenge is securing equal rights for all people in Israel. And as long as there is racism between Jewish and Palestinian citizens of Israel, he says there will be no peace. Emily Fang, NPR News, al-Fahim, Israel.
3: Here and Now is a production of NPR and WBUR. I'm Indira Lakshmanan.
4: And I'm Rob Schmitz. It's Here and Now.
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8: 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And thanks to Dr. Barry Popkin for his leadership gift and support of WUNC News programming. I'm Naomi Brown. This is WUNC News. It's 3 o'clock.
9: President Trump scales back military exercises with South Korea. Analysts say that sends a dangerous message.
10: That, I think, is going to be a sign of weakness to the North Korean leadership.
9: What's motivating U.S. policy on the Korean Peninsula? I'm Carolyn Beeler, and U.S. relations are also a flashpoint in Brazil's upcoming election.
11: Brazil is one of the few countries holding out against the Trump administration's agenda in the region.
9: In Mexico, one desert city is beating the heat by bringing back native trees.
12: Nadie quería esas especies nativas.
13: No one wanted native trees. They were considered weeds.
9: And before the Taliban took over, the girls' robotics team in Afghanistan dared to dream big. 5 years later, they haven't given up.
14: We want to make more Afghan dreamers, you know?
9: That's all ahead on The World.
15: BBC News, I'm John Shea. President Trump's Middle East envoy Jared Kushner has held lengthy talks with the Israeli Prime Minister Benjamin Netanyahu

Still to come, from planes, trains, to automobiles, extreme heat in Europe is taking a toll on just getting around. 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

0: 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I'm Naomi Brown. This is WUNC News. It's 4 o'clock. Attorneys general from several states are bringing Meta platforms to court over claims that the company's products are addictive to kids and teens and that Meta failed to warn the public. For Monday, August 17th, I'm Naomi Brown. This is All Things Considered from WUNC News. California, Colorado, Kentucky, and New Jersey are seeking up to $1.4 trillion in penalties. We'll hear from Colorado Attorney General Phil Weiser, who is part of a group of state attorneys general suing Meta.
1: They chose money over our kids' mental health and physical safety. That's wrong. That's why we're in court.
0: A new study shows how droughts can lead to more spread of infectious disease via mosquitoes. Plus, Alamance County commissioners will hold a public hearing tonight about a proposed moratorium on new data centers. First, this news.
2: Live from NPR News in Washington, I'm Louise Schiavone. The deadline to establish peace talks between the U.S. and Iran expired today, with no negotiations planned and the status of the Strait of Hormuz still in dispute. NPR's Jana Raff has more.
3: The U.S. and Iran signed a memorandum of understanding in June that called for reaching a final agreement in 60 days. There have been mediation attempts by other countries, but no U.S.-Iranian negotiations since then. Iran says the U.S. isn't serious about negotiating. President Trump has threatened new sanctions against Iran over their restrictions on the Strait of Hormuz. While the June agreement called for the U.S. to begin removing its naval blockade and Iran to allow transit through the key waterway within 30 days,

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1: Hey, it's Colin Campbell, Capitol Bureau Chief here at WUNC News. We have another 50th anniversary celebration coming up with Pints and Politics. I hope you can join us as we chat all things North Carolina politics at BMC Brewing at the plant in Pittsburgh. 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
2: A U.S.-backed plan for post-war Gaza calls for Hamas to disarm and for Israel to withdraw its troops. But key disagreements remain. President Trump's envoy and son-in-law, Jared Kushner, is in the region trying to smooth things over. The details in 15 minutes on WUNC News. 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

0: Another hour of All Things Considered is coming up next. 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I'm Naomi Brown. This is WUNC News. It's 5 o'clock. Walton County, Florida, relies heavily on immigrant labor for its construction and tourism industries. We look at how county sheriff's cooperation with ICE affects things. For Monday, August 17th, I'm Naomi Brown. This is All Things Considered from WUNC News. Residents there approve of local police and ICE cooperation.
1: Most people want immigration enforced. If you ask them, do they want illegal immigrants, they'll tell you no.
0: Total annual rainfall in the Midwest is increasing gradually, but the storms have a greater intensity.
2: We're almost making ourselves more vulnerable to flooding because that much water just cannot be absorbed locally.
0: We'll hear more about actress Hayden Panettiere's life and career after her death at age 36. Plus, several North Carolina counties and cities are hosting data center hearings. First, this news.
3: Live from NPR News in Washington, I'm Ryland Barton. The 60-day deadline for an agreement to end the Iran war and resolve the dispute over its nuclear program is expiring. Talks to reopen the Strait of Hormuz have stalled, and Washington and Tehran appear even farther apart than they were when they made the agreement in June. Here's President Trump in the Oval Office today.
4: Well, they want to make a deal, but they're not going to make the kind of a deal that I feel is necessary. Look, we're in there for one reason. Iran cannot have a nuclear weapon.
3: Iran has issued far-reaching demands for opening the Strait of Hormuz. Trump appears to be banking on economic pressure to get Tehran to back down. President Trump's son-in-law, Jared Kushner, met with Israeli Prime Minister Benjamin Netanyahu today. He's in Israel pushing for progress on a post-war plan for Gaza. Yesterday, he held a rare meeting in Egypt with leaders of Hamas. NPR's Daniel Estrin has more from Tel Aviv.
5: An official briefed on the meetings, speaking anonymously to offer details, said the U.S. wants Hamas to start disarming and hand over control of Gaza to a new Palestinian committee. Hamas says it accepts those terms. But Prime Minister Benjamin Netanyahu opposes Israel withdrawing from Gaza until Hamas completely disarms. There's been no real progress on a post-war transition since major military operations ended in Gaza 10 months ago, and Netanyahu is wary of making public

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1: U.S. negotiators meet with leaders of Hamas and with Israel's prime minister. We hear what progress was made on the stalled Gaza ceasefire on the next morning edition from NPR News.
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It's 5:30. 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
1: This is All Things Considered. Residents in Chatham County are organizing against a new planned natural gas pipeline. Enbridge Gas North Carolina says the project will serve more residential and commercial customers in growing Chatham and Lee counties. But many in the local community say they're angry over this proposal. WUNC's environment reporter Celeste Guajardo reports.
2: Hello. Can I give you a free red t-shirt?
3: Stephanie Davis is giving away t-shirts, buttons, and yard signs that all show opposition against the proposed 28-mile, 12-inch pipeline from Enbridge Gas.
2: These are the next two meetings.
3: Davis is one of more than 100 landowners impacted by the proposed route. She's worried how the project will affect the local land, water, and wildlife.
2: So let's do our best to stop it. That's why we're here.
3: Davis is sitting outside the Chatham County Convention Center, catching people before they go inside, where Enbridge Gas is hosting a community event to answer questions about the project. Company spokesperson Priscilla Montanez says this development will help address service gaps.
4: And so as the regulated utility in that area, we have a mandate to provide reliable service around the clock. So we're bolstering our system.
3: That's been happening a lot lately. This is the fourth new pipeline project in North Carolina in recent years. Even more, the local community is worried this pipeline will power a data center. The current proposed route of the pipeline ends next to the site of a planned 750-megawatt data center. WUNC News independently confirmed this by using Chatham County's GIS mapping system, court documents, and land information shown at this community meeting. Enbridge says the pipeline is too small to power a data center, but residents like Jenna Dunnings remain skeptical. She talks to spokesperson Montanez about this.
5: I just want to know, is there going to be a data center that is benefiting from Enbridge's natural gas lines?
4: Yeah. The pipeline, it's only 12 inches in diameter, and so it doesn't have the ability to carry the energy that a data center would be able to provide. It couldn't do it now, and it couldn't do it tomorrow.
3: Energy experts say, in theory, a 12-inch pipeline could provide enough gas. It just depends on how high the operating pressure of the pipeline is. Enbridge says the company can't disclose the operating pressure right now because that's considered critical energy infrastructure information. Whether or not this powers a data center, residents remain worried. The following week, the Chatham County Board of Commissioners held another meeting in the same room.
6: If you would like to sign up to speak, this is your last opportunity.
3: 50 people spoke for almost 2 hours. Every single one opposed the project.
7: We must all stand together and shut this down. No pipeline, no compromise.
3: Residents are concerned about everything from farmland disruption and water quality issues to the continued use of fossil fuels and property devaluation. In a written statement, the commissioners said they have limited authority over the approval process and outcome of this project, but hearing from residents can help guide any actions they may take. After the commissioners' meeting, Haw River Assembly community organizer Aiden Lorette says goodnight to people leaving.
8: Y'all get home and get some rest.
9: Yes, love you, sweetheart.
3: Even though nearly 300 people attended the public hearing, Lorette says they plan to continue raising awareness around the issue.
10: I mean, given the response from the community, I feel energized, honestly.
3: And the process has just begun. Enbridge will soon file a notice with the North Carolina Utilities Commission. The project will also need permits from state environmental officials and the Army Corps of Engineers. Enbridge hopes to start construction on the pipeline next fall. Celeste Guajardo, WUNC News.
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1: 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A historic drought may have helped yellow fever spread in Brazil. 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A chance of showers tonight, cloudy with highs in the mid-70s. Tomorrow, mostly sunny with highs in the mid-90s. Heat index values as high as 102. And Wednesday, sunny with highs in the mid-90s. It's 550.
0: This is All Things Considered from NPR News. I'm Mary Louise Kelly.
8: And I'm Juana Summers. Actress Hayden Panettiere, star of TV shows Heroes and Nashville, has died at the age of 36. In a statement, her father said, "She was an incredible light and a force of nature who brought immeasurable love and joy to all who knew her and to the millions who watched her on screen." Her cause of death has not been shared publicly.
0: Panettiere began acting from a very young age, appearing in her first commercial at just 11 months old.
9: At Play School, we know at home or away, babies like having their favorite toys with them.
12: I've been here before. So
8: at just 4 years old, she landed a role on the soap opera One Life to Live.
13: Where's Daddy's big girl? Where's Daddy's big girl? Mommy's gonna be just fine, sweetheart.
12: How do you know?
13: Because I know your mommy is a very strong, determined woman.
12: What does that mean?
0: She was 9 when she broke onto the big screen as the voice of Dot in A Bug's Life.
14: I'm never going to make a difference.
12: Me neither. I'm a royal ant and I can't even fly yet. I'm too little.
8: And Hayden Panettiere's true ascent to stardom came at age 11 when she starred opposite Denzel Washington in Remember the Titans.
12: That beer's getting better. I'll admit that. But you're still weak on the left side.
15: We're not weak on the left side. We just got to work hard on the left side. That's all.
12: It's not the problem.
15: What is the problem?
12: I think it is, but it ain't. It's
15: well, tell me what the problem. It's a run anyway. It's not a pass.
0: But as with many child stars, the high highs came with low lows. She shared stories of both in her memoir, This Is Me, A Reckoning, published earlier this year.
8: In an interview about her book, Panettiere told NPR's Sasha Pfeiffer that she felt she lost the chance to have a normal childhood.
16: I was trying to fit into two different worlds. One was a very adult world, which was the industry, and one was the world of being a normal kid, and struggled with both in different ways, but I desperately wanted to fit in. That's what I wanted more than anything.
0: Her struggles morphed and grew along with her career. Hollywood placed a lot of value on her ability to cry on camera, but it came at a cost.
16: When I was a child, it was easy for me to jump in and out of the characters, but as I got older, it was harder and harder, and I had to take more of a running start, and it was harder for me to pull myself out of those dark moments.
8: Marlo Stern is a chief correspondent for Variety and wrote an article titled "Hollywood Failed Hayden Panettiere," and our conversation does mention sexual assault. He joins me now. Welcome to All Things Considered.
17: Hello.
8: I just want to start by talking about Hayden Panettiere's career. What are some of the moments and roles that stand out for you?
17: Oh, wow. It's such a long career she's had, even though she passed away so young, unfortunately. But I think it's by virtue of the fact that she started so young. Mm-hmm. The first time she was on my radar was in Remember the Titans. Yeah. She's such a spunky, fun performer in that film and has amazing chemistry with Denzel Washington. She wrote very glowingly about her time on that film, calling it one of her favorite filmmaking experiences, and especially the closeness she developed with Denzel on set, you know, throwing the football around. It seemed like they got along pretty famously. And of course, there was Heroes, the NBC show that ran for a number of years, the superhero series, which was kind of ahead of its time in a way as a big superhero show.
8: And as we mentioned, Panettiere had just released a memoir detailing her struggles in the spotlight. This is what she told NPR's Sasha Pfeiffer about that process.
16: It's made me stronger. It's opened some wounds, but I'm healing and I'm okay with my scars.
8: In reading that book, what were some of the most revealing details? What stood out to you?
17: It's interesting. I mean, you know, there are some high moments like the aforementioned time on Remember the Titans, but I think it's sort of the harrowing moments and her experiences within Hollywood that really stuck with me. It seemed like she had a pretty rough go of it from a very young age. When we talk about the various predatory men that entered her orbit repeatedly, you get the sense from reading the book that Hayden didn't really have the best support system mm-hmm. when it comes to protecting her from Hollywood's bad men, essentially. I'm reminded of an incident that she wrote about where at a party in Los Feliz, a very renowned Oscar-winning actor, filmmaker exposed himself to her as she was trying to leave the party, which was very shocking for her. And also an incident aboard a yacht in the south of France where she was essentially almost forced in a way to sleep with a very famous British singer-songwriter. But thankfully, her senses kicked in and she realized something was wrong and got out of there before anything happened. And I should add that those incidents occurred when she was 18 and 19 years old. So she's, very young when these things occurred.
8: Reading those accounts, listening to you describe them, they are awful and heartbreaking and infuriating, but they are also so familiar. I can think of countless young women in Hollywood and in the entertainment business who have recounted similar treatment. What was the impact of Hayden Panettiere speaking so candidly about what it was like to come up and really grow up in a culture that in many ways was devastating and traumatic and painful for young women?
17: I think a lot of people felt seen by her memoir because the reality of the situation is that these things happen to a lot of young girls and women, not just famous people in Hollywood. I mean, I think a surprising and shocking amount of young girls and women have had to deal with treatment like this over the years, whether it's sexual harassment from men or worse. And I think when people read memoirs like Hayden's, I think they feel a sense of recognition in a way that, you know, it really can happen to anyone. It can happen to someone who's at the top of the Hollywood food chain, like Hayden was at the time of Heroes, or it can happen to a normal girl.
8: What lessons do you hope that Hollywood will take away from her experience, what she went through, and what she shared so openly?
17: I hope Hollywood takes some strong lessons from Hayden's story and what happened to her, and I would encourage everyone to read her memoir. It's quite eye-opening, but also refreshingly candid and well-written. And I hope people learn that, you know, young girls and women in Hollywood need protecting. They need to feel safe, they need to feel secure, and they need to feel heard, because I think too many young girls and women in Hollywood aren't, and they're sort of fed to the wolves like Hayden was.
8: Hmm. You ended your article with the same words that Panettiere and
17: heard, because I think too many young girls and women in Hollywood aren't, and they're sort of fed to the wolves like Hayden was.
8: Hmm. You ended your article with the same words that Panettiere ended her memoir with, and I'm wondering if I could ask you to read just that closing

0: 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I'm Naomi Brown. This is WUNC News. It's 6 o'clock. Attorneys general from several states are bringing Meta platforms to court over claims that the company's products are addictive to kids and teens and that Meta failed to warn the public. For Monday, August 17th, I'm Naomi Brown. This is All Things Considered from WUNC News. California, Colorado, Kentucky, and New Jersey are seeking up to $1.4 trillion in penalties. We'll hear from Colorado Attorney General Phil Weiser, who is part of a group of state attorneys general suing Meta.
1: They chose money over our kids' mental health and physical safety. That's wrong. That's why we're in court.
0: A new study shows how droughts can lead to more spread of infectious disease via mosquitoes. Plus, Alamance County commissioners will hold a public hearing tonight about a proposed moratorium on new data centers. First, this news.
2: Live from NPR News in Washington, I'm Ryland Barton. The deadline to establish peace talks between the U.S. and Iran expired today with no negotiations planned and the status of the Strait of Hormuz still in dispute. NPR's Jane Arraf has more.
3: The U.S. and Iran signed a memorandum of understanding in June that called for reaching a final agreement in 60 days. There have been mediation attempts by other countries, but no U.S.-Iranian negotiations since then. Iran says the U.S. isn't serious about negotiating. President Trump has threatened new sanctions against Iran over their restrictions on the Strait of Hormuz. While the June agreement called for the U.S. to begin removing its naval blockade and Iran to allow transit through the key waterway within 30 days, neither of those have happened either. The ceasefire was broken in July with attacks by both the U.S. and Iran. Jane Arraf, NPR News, Amman.
2: The Trump administration is pressing state and local law enforcement to partner more directly with ICE. The new program empowers local police to enforce federal immigration laws. NPR's Jacqueline Diaz reports.
4: Under the Trump administration, the 287G program has exploded. ICE has signed more than 2,300 contracts with local agencies across the country, giving officers in those agencies various powers for immigration enforcement, like interrogating or arresting immigrants suspected of being in the U.S. illegally. Not every department in the program sees immigration enforcement as a major priority. In Florida, Walton County Sheriff Michael Adkinson says his office does some 287G work, but their approach is narrow. His office joined 287G last year.
5: We're not doing immigration sweeps because, quite frankly, we have day jobs here. We have other things that are critically important to the local people here that they expect to be done.
4: But other agencies are participating in operations and making a lot of arrests. Jacqueline Diaz, NPR News.
2: The head of Customs and Border Protection says the agency has temporarily paused construction

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1: Hey, it's Colin Campbell, Capital Bureau Chief here at WUNC News. We have another 50th anniversary celebration coming up with Pints and Politics. I hope you can join us as we chat all things North Carolina politics at BMC Brewing at the plant in Pittsburgh. 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

0: I'm Kai Rizdahl. We will see you tomorrow, everybody. This is APM.
1: This is WUNC 91.5 HD1 Chapel Hill. Several states are suing Meta, the parent company of Facebook and Instagram. I'm Eric Hodge, plus some residents in Chatham County are organizing against a new planned natural gas pipeline. 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
2: 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And thanks to Kathleen Williams for her leadership gift in support of WUNC News programming. I'm Naomi Brown. This is WUNC News. 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
3: From WHYY in Philadelphia, I'm Terry Gross with Fresh Air. If you tried diets and losing weight has been a struggle, it's not just willpower, it's evolution.
4: That's what we evolved to do, which is to hold on to our weight. And we actually evolved to store an unusual amount of fat compared to other mammals.
3: In addition, dieting and hunger can be stressful, and stress releases the hormone cortisol.
4: And that chronically elevated cortisol has ruinous effects throughout our body, including causing us to eat more and to store more of that excess energy as belly fat.
3: Today, what evolution reveals about eating, dieting, and fat, as explained by Daniel Lieberman, founding chair of Harvard's Department of Human Evolutionary Biology. Later, Maureen Corrigan reviews an anti-war novel narrated by an ex-military dog. She says it's brilliant. First News.
5: Live from NPR News in Washington, I'm Ryland Barton. The 60-day ceasefire with Iran has ended with no indication the conflict is any closer to a settlement. And NPR's Tamara Keith reports President Trump is scolding an ally that had been trying to help.
6: The nation of Oman, a U.S. ally, which like Iran borders the Strait of Hormuz, has been trying to mediate negotiations to end the war and reopen the strait to shipping traffic. But in a phone interview with a Fox News correspondent, Trump said the U.S. would bomb the expletive out of Oman if they get in the way. He was asked about it later in the Oval Office.
7: Would you say you're out of patience with Oman as strategic?
8: No, I don't think they behave very well, but we'd handle them very easily.
6: The U.S. and Oman have been allies for decades. Trump's threat comes as the war he has called an excursion is well into its sixth month with no clear end in sight. Tamara Keith, NPR News, the White House.
5: President Trump surprised another ally yesterday when he ordered an annual U.S. military exercises with South Korea to be scaled back. He cited his good relationship with North Korean leader Kim Jong-un and said South Korea declined to help with the Iran war. The investigation into the death of Mississippi teen Nolan Wells continues. Elise Gregg of the Gulf States Newsroom and Mississippi Public Broadcasting reports the NAACP is joining attorneys for the family.
9: It's been over a month since the 18-year-old was found dead on Horn Island. Now the NAACP says it's joining the family's attorneys to push for transparency in the investigation. NAACP President Derek Johnson says they don't want to assume the results of the investigation, but have serious concerns about how local investigators are handling the case, especially with questions about whether there are racial elements to Wells' death.
10: We are simply saying transparency, an aggressive investigation to get answers can help the state move beyond its past perceptions and really stand up to a current reality.
9: Key pieces of information, like cause of death, still haven't been publicly released. For NPR News, I'm Elise Gregg in Jackson, Mississippi.
5: Amazon has changed its terms of service to give it more protection against class action lawsuits. NPR's Alina Selyuk reports.
11: Amazon says anyone who uses its service is now automatically bound by its new legal clauses. They're aimed at preventing customers from filing class action lawsuits. They also require any grievances against the company be resolved privately through arbitration rather than in front of a judge or a jury. People can still file in small claims court.

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2: We always had WUNC on, so I remember it from forever. 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You know, I grew up with it, so I trust it. You can't take journalism for granted. If you're lucky enough, like me, to have a place that you trust because you've known it for 35 years, you should support.

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1: This is Due South on WUNC News. I'm Leonida Inge. When most people think about genetic diseases like sickle cell, race usually finds its way into the conversation.
2: So when you look at a patient and you look at their physical attributes and you assume you know something about their genetic composition, you're making a major logical error.
1: Dr. Joseph L. Graves, Jr. is an evolutionary geneticist at North Carolina A&T State University. He explains what medicine gets wrong in his new book, Why Black People Die Sooner.
2: I don't think that you can be a scholar in a society that is organized around social injustice and not be a social activist.
1: And our digital team takes us on a trip for 6 hours in Raleigh on Due South. The news is next.
3: Live from NPR News in Washington, I'm Ryland Barton. The 60-day deadline for an agreement to end the Iran war and resolve the dispute over its nuclear program expired today. Talks to reopen the Strait of Hormuz have stalled, and Washington and Tehran appear even further apart than they were when they first made the agreement in June. Here's President Trump in the Oval Office today.
4: Well, they want to make a deal, but they're not going to make the kind of a deal that I feel is necessary. Look, we're in there for one reason. Iran cannot have a nuclear weapon.
3: Iran has issued far-reaching demands for opening the strait. Trump appears to be banking on economic pressure to get Tehran to back down. Meanwhile, President Trump's son-in-law, Jared Kushner, met with Israeli Prime Minister Benjamin Netanyahu today. It comes after Netanyahu rejected the new U.S.-backed roadmap on the Gaza ceasefire. The fate of the plan is unclear. Israeli soldiers occupy about 60% of the enclave. Israel is demanding that Hamas disarm before withdrawing troops or reconstruction. Yesterday, Kushner met for 2 hours with the Hamas chief in Egypt. In New Hampshire, a voter group is challenging a ban on using student IDs to check in at polling places. As NPR's Hansi Wong reports, other Republican-led states have passed similar laws.
5: New Hampshire and Indiana have stopped allowing registered voters to check in at the polls with student IDs. A similar ban in Florida is set to start next year. Republican state officials say these bans support election security. There is no evidence, however, of widespread voter fraud involving student IDs. The Coalition for Open Democracy, a voter advocacy group, is now suing over New Hampshire's ban. They argue it violates the U.S. Constitution for burdening eligible voters' right to vote and discriminating against younger voters. In April, a federal judge ruled Indiana's ban is likely unconstitutional, but that ruling was paused after Republican officials appealed. Voting rights advocates in these states are now trying to help make sure eligible students have a state ID or another accepted identification to vote in upcoming elections. Anzila Wong, NPR News.
3: Opening statements took place today in the trial of the man accused of planning the killing of rap icon Tupac Shakur nearly 30 years ago. Steve Futterman reports.
6: Prosecution accused Dwayne Keefe D. Davis of orchestrating the murder shortly after Shakur had assaulted Davis's nephew in the lobby of the MGM Grand Hotel following a Mike Tyson fight. Prosecutor Binu Palal.
7: Dwayne Davis made sure that the shooters were armed and ready.
6: The prosecution's case relies largely on Davis's own words. In interviews as well as a 2019 memoir, Davis says he supplied the gun used in the killing. Defense attorney Michael Sanf told jurors all that stuff was embellishment and that Davis wasn't even in Las Vegas that night.
7: Look for evidence that shows that TPD was even in Las Vegas on the night of the fight.
6: He suggested none of that evidence exists. For NPR News, I'm Steve Futterman in Las Vegas.
3: Major U.S. stock indexes closed down today. This is NPR News from Washington. Voters in three states head to the polls tomorrow for primary elections. In Alaska, the Republican ballot is potentially a bit confusing. Incumbent U.S. Senator Dan Sullivan is being challenged by a retired school teacher named Dan Sullivan. Dan Sullivan, the teacher, successfully beat court challenges to stay on the ballot. President Trump has accused Democrats of trickery.